0: And David went so far to hide his sin by even having Bathsheba's husband killed. It was a disastrous situation based on what he saw. We know that the people of Israel lost the battle of Ai because there was sin in the camp. Achan saw among the spoils a Babylonian garment, silver and gold, and coveted them and took them. Well, Joshua discovered that it was Achan who did this and caused the Israeli army to lose to Ai. And of course, Achan and his whole family and all his belongings were stoned to death, and it was buried in the Valley of Achor. And Achor in Hebrew means trouble. In the New Testament, we saw Jesus walking on the water, calling to his disciples. And Peter said, "If that be you, bid me to come." And Jesus said, "Come." As Peter's eyes were on Jesus, he was walking on water. But when he took his eyes off Jesus and saw the wind, he began to sink. And that's a picture, Junie, of what happens when we, as born-again believers who love the Lord and are called to serve him, take our eyes off Jesus. And we see Job made a covenant with his eyes. He said in Job 31, "I have made a covenant with my eyes. Why then should I look upon a young woman?" And we saw you brought to our attention Psalm 119, verse 37, a powerful verse, and I think we should all embrace this. And if we've never made a covenant with our eyes, we should do it as a result of this word. Psalm 119, verse 37, "Turn away my eyes from looking at vanity, and revive me in thy ways." Wow, this will help purify all of our lives. So we see that spiritual vision will align us with the ways of God. We spoke about 2 Chronicles 20, where three armies were coming to fight against the armies of Judah. Jehoshaphat called a time of prayer and fasting, and at the end of his prayer he said, "We do not know what to do, but our eyes are on you." As a result of that, God raised up a prophet, gave instructions how to defeat these armies, and even though they were outnumbered tremendously by these three attacking armies, The army of Judah defeated the enemies, and I believe it's because Jehoshaphat said, "Our eyes are on you." We then looked at Hebrews chapter 2, verses 8 and 9. It says, "You have put all things in subjection under his feet, but now we do not yet see all things put under him." What do they do then? Well, verse 9 says, "But we see Jesus." Hallelujah. In Hebrews 11, verse 13, speaking of Abraham and Sarah, Isaac, and Jacob, the word of God says, "These all died in faith, not having received the promises, but having seen them far off, they were assured of them." How could they see the promises far off? Junie, only through one factor. They had spiritual eyes to discern and see and understand. We closed yesterday's program by looking at Hebrews 11:27. It says, "By faith, he forsook Egypt," Moses forsook Egypt, "not fearing the wrath of the king, for he endured as seeing him who is invisible." In other words, the wrath of the king, and we talked yesterday of who this king is, and we see that it is Pharaoh, because back in verse 23 in Hebrews 11, it says, "By faith, Moses, when he was born, was hidden 3 months by his parents, because they saw he was a beautiful child, and they were not afraid of the king's command." The king's command was the Pharaoh's command, one and the same, to kill all the male-born babies. So he endured as seeing him who is invisible. Junie, we need spiritual eyes if we are going to align ourselves with the ways of God.
1: And the way we can align ourselves with the ways of God is ever turning to the Lord and calling out to him. And
0: yes,
1: we see
0: Lord.
1: That in Psalm 25, verse 15. "My eyes are ever toward
0: Lord. Thank you, Lord.
1: For he will pluck my feet out of the net." So when we look to the Lord, trust the Lord, and turn to him, he delivers us.
0: Yes, Lord. Yes. Thank you, Lord. We also see in Psalm 123, verse 2, "As the eyes of servants look to the hand of their masters, as the eyes of a maid to the hands of her mistress, so our eyes look to the Lord our God. Junie, it's such a practical and a clear way of seeing why our eyes look to the Lord. Let's say you have a boss where you work. You're going to seek him out to direct your steps. As the eyes of a maid, a servant to the hands of a mistress, she's going to look to her mistress for instruction. So our eyes look to the Lord, our God. Junie, such a clear, decisive way that we should live.
1: And when we trust the Lord, Shelley, and we believe him, again, we see where our eyes should be on him. And in Psalm 141, verse 8, in the Amplified version of the Bible, it says, "But my eyes are toward you, O God, the Lord. In you do I trust and take refuge. Pour not out my life, nor leave it destitute and bare. Keep me from the trap which they have laid for me, and the snares of the evildoers." You know, God is there for us to walk through and deliver us from the evil one.
0: Let us always remember that. All right, turn with us to 2 Corinthians chapter 4. Very significant verses that really speak of the spiritual eyes. And where are these spiritual eyes? So turn with us, 2 Corinthians chapter 4. Let's begin at the first verse, 2 Corinthians chapter 4. "Therefore, since we have this ministry, as we have received mercy, we do not lose heart. But we have renounced the hidden things of shame, not walking in craftiness nor handling the word of God deceitfully, but by manifestation of the truth, commending ourselves to every man's conscience in the sight of God. But even if our gospel is veiled, it is veiled to those who are perishing, whose minds the God of this age has blinded, who do not believe, lest the light of the gospel of the glory of Christ, who is the image of God, should shine on them. For we do not preach ourselves, but Christ Jesus the Lord, and ourselves your bondservants for Jesus' sake. For it is the God who commanded light to shine out of darkness, who has shone in our hearts to give the light of the knowledge of the glory of God in the face of Jesus." Junie, powerful, powerful verses. Paul is saying the gospel is veiled to those whose minds have been blinded. Their eyes and minds have been blinded by the God of this age.
1: That's so big,
0: Shelley. Oh, it's incredible,
1: it's
0: Junie.
1: It's so big. In other words, there is an unseen world, and we don't rule our own lives.
0: That's right.
1: We make decisions and choices, but truly, either Satan is our master.
0: That's right.
1: Well, the Lord himself is our master. And when we know we have a desire that's not right and we follow through with it, we need to see and have a fear of the God of heaven to understand that the God of this age can blind us.
0: Yes, yes.
1: And then we won't be able to see clearly.
0: Yes.
1: So how do we know if we're blinded, Shelley? The Word of God.
0: Yes.
1: The Word of God and God's ways, God's instructions, God's holiness, God's righteousness. We're not righteous, but when we follow the righteous one, he can transform us and change us to do what is right.
0: Amen.
1: In his
0: Amen.
1: Sight. So important, Shelley.
0: We are in a spiritual battle that we haven't realized for the most part. The God of this age, which is Satan, for people who do not believe, and if you don't believe, the light of the gospel of the glory of God does not shine on them. They're blind. But we live because we have spiritual sight and can serve the Lord and be a demonstration of who the Lord is day in and day out.
1: And you know, Shelley, I remember when we were going through difficulty financially, and you were really filled with such anxiety that it troubled me that you could have a heart attack or a stroke. I remember saying, "Shelley, I can't handle it anymore. Please, you need to hear from God." And you were upset with me, but you went out back and started working on our shrubberies and the pool. And you came back in and you said, "You know, June, the Lord spoke to me. I said, what did he say? And what God said to you is so important. Turn your eyes upon Jesus. Look for in his wonderful face, for the things of earth will grow strangely dim in the light of his glory and grace.
0: Thank you,
1: it was like talking to a child. And that's how God talks to us, because we're his children. Turn your eyes upon Jesus.
0: Father, give us spiritual sight.
1: Yes,
0: give
1: Lord.
0: Us spiritual insight, my God.
1: Yes, Lord.
0: Let us see you as you are. Be one day that
1: and
0: will
1: trust
0: come to pass.
1: You, Lord, for
0: but yes,
1: all
0: Lord.
1: Things.
0: Lord, so we want to leave this and end this program the way you spoke to me. Turn your eyes upon Jesus. In the name of Jesus, we pray this for us and you.
1: Amen.
2: For Zion's sake.
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1: Praise the Lord. 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This is David Middleton welcoming you to the Doers of the Word radio program where we're teaching you the uncompromised Word of God. We're talking to you about the subject of the Holy Spirit and specifically about being led by the Holy Spirit. That we've seen the Holy Spirit worked in the Old Testament and He also worked in the New Testament era and He continues to work today in our life. You and I are now the temple of the Holy Ghost. He's come to dwell in us and to walk in us. And He wants us to get filled with the Holy Spirit through praise and worship and prayer and see the presence of the Holy Spirit lead us and guide us in the ways that He has for us. And Psalms 27 verse 11 speaks of how the Lord leads us in a plain path because of our enemies. We saw the fact that many factors are important for being led by the Holy Spirit. We need to be in the way of the Lord, walking in line with His Word. We need to be walking before Him, where it said, before whom I walk. We're going to walk before Him step by step. As we walk in His ways, He's going to prosper us. The angels are going to go before us. We also saw the fact that He is going to prove us and find out if we're going to keep His commandments or not. He will humble us. He will find out what is really in your heart. And as you are being led by the Holy Spirit, you're going to be overcoming your enemies and possessing your land, which are the promises of God. We're to be pliable, adaptable unto the Lord, and He'll give us the desires of our heart. As we commit our way unto Him, He will bring it to pass. We must also realize that we are taking steps. The steps of the good man or the warrior, valiant man are ordered by the Lord. The Lord directs your steps. And as you walk in the ways that He set before you, your thoughts will become agreeable to His will as you commit your way unto Him. And all the paths that God has are paths of peace. Now it's important that we trust in the Lord with all of our heart. Lean not to an understanding. As He's leading us, the path of the just is shining brighter and brighter, clearer and clearer, until the established or right day. That shows you that God will lead you step by step, and things will get clearer and clearer until it's the right timing of what to do. And He will always give you peace. Peace will be the umpire in your heart. Now let's get specific about how He leads you. First of all, He's going to lead you in line with the Word of God. In Proverbs chapter 6, verse 20. My son, keep thy father's commandment, and forsake not the law of thy mother. Bind them continually upon thine heart, and tie them about thy neck. When thou goest, it shall lead thee. When thou sleepest, it shall keep thee. And when thou awakest, it shall talk with thee. The Word of God is going to lead you. It's going to keep you. It's going to talk with you. This is why you've got to get the Word of God in you. In Proverbs 6:23, it goes on and says, but the commandment is a lamp, and the law is a light, and the reproofs of instruction are the way of life. God's going to lighten the way. He is the light. We're going to walk in the light, and we will be following the way of life. In Hebrews chapter 8, verse 10, the Bible says, this is the covenant that I'll make with the house of Israel after those days, saith the Lord. I will put my laws into their mind and write them in their hearts. And I will be to them a God, and they shall be to me a people. And then in Hebrews 10:16, it says, this is the covenant that I'll make with them after those days, saith the Lord. I will put my laws into their hearts, and in their minds will I write them. If you look at Hebrews 8:10 and 10:16 together, you see that He takes His word, His laws, the spiritual laws of God, and He writes them and puts them in our mind and in our heart. And as we have the Word in us, we are going to be led by the Holy Spirit. 2 Corinthians 3:3 says that you and I are the epistle of Christ, ministered not with ink, but with the Spirit of the living God, not in tables of stone as in the Old Testament now, but in fleshy tables of the heart. God writes His Word in you. And as the Word's residing in your heart and residing in your mind, then it will speak to you. It will bring things up to you. The Holy Spirit will quicken the Word to you so that you're going to be led in His ways. 2 Timothy 3:16, all Scripture is given by inspiration of God. It is profitable for doctrine, for reproof, for correction, for instruction in righteousness, that the man of God may be perfect, thoroughly furnished unto all good works. God's Word is what you need for every situation in life. In 2 Peter 1:20, the Bible says that no prophecy of the Scripture is of any private interpretation, for the prophecy came not in old time by the will of man, but holy men of God spoke as they were moved by the Holy Ghost. The Holy Spirit was leading them. And then in verse 19 of 2 Peter 1, it says, "We have a more sure word of prophecy, whereunto you do well that you take heed, as unto a light that shineth in a dark place, until the day dawn and the day star arise in your hearts." So, through the Word of God, that's the light arising in our heart, and it's going to lead us and to guide us. In John chapter 10, verse 3, we see something else that God is going to lead us by, and it is by His voice He is going to speak to you. In John 10, verse 3, "To him the porter openeth, and the sheep hear his voice. And he calleth his own sheep by name, and leadeth them out." Who's the great shepherd? Jesus, the great shepherd of the sheep. The sheep are us. And the sheep always follow right on the heels of the shepherd. You ever seen the sheep out in the field? Whichever way the shepherd goes, the sheep are right on his heels. They're listening to him. They've got their eyes on him. They're following him every step. That's what you and I are to be like. We're to follow Jesus. And the sheep hear his voice. And he calls his own sheep by name. He knows them and he leads them out. That's exactly what you've got to understand. You've got to walk close to the Lord. You've got to hear his voice. And he is going to lead you and guide you. In verse 4, "When he putteth forth his own sheep, he goeth before them. And the sheep follow him, for they know his voice." Not only are the sheep to hear his voice, but we're to know his voice. That's because you're in close, personal fellowship with him. That's why you got to get close to him. You got to get away from these things of the world and the things that are pulling you down. In verse 5, "A stranger will he not follow, but will flee from him, for they know not the voice of strangers." God wants you to know the voice of the Lord. He doesn't want you to know the voice of the strangers. You won't know the voice of the strangers if you stay away from the source of the voice of the strangers, which is the way of the world, the things of the flesh, all these things of sin. Stay away from anything of the devil's territory. Be sure you're walking in line with the Word. You're a sheep following the great shepherd. And then in John 10:27, "My sheep hear my voice, and I know them, and they follow me." The truth is, all those that are sheep hear his voice. Why? Because they're close to him. They're following him. They're right there with him. And he is speaking to them. He says, "I know them, and they follow me." That shows you that you and I must learn to hear the voice of the Lord. In Romans 8:16, "The Spirit itself beareth witness with our spirit that we are the children of God." The Holy Spirit is going to bear witness of the things that are Him. It's going to give you an inward witness, a knowing on the inside of you that something is right. Now, if something's not right, it's almost like you have a red light, or you'll kind of have an alarm on the inside of you that something's not right. No, the Holy Spirit will bear witness with your spirit the things that are of Him. In Proverbs 20, verse 27, "The spirit of man is the candle of the Lord, searching all the inward parts of the belly." See, you're going to listen to the Spirit. The Holy Spirit's come to dwell in your spirit, and so He is going to give you a witness. He's going to give you a light, something on the inside of you to show you that He wants you to do a particular thing, or it's the right thing, or this is the way that you're to walk in. This was the way. Walk ye in it. Romans chapter 9, verse 1. "I say the truth in Christ, I lie not, my conscience also bearing me witness in the Holy Ghost." Your conscience on the inside of you is going to bear witness in the Holy Ghost. Your conscience will speak to you and show you when you've done wrong. You'll have a conviction on the inside of you. That is the witness of the Holy Spirit. So He does speak to you. He does show you things of what He wants you to do. In Acts chapter 10, in verse 19, we see another place here about the voice of the Holy Spirit, and He can speak directly to you. In Acts chapter 10, verse 19, "While Peter thought on the vision, the Spirit said unto him, Behold, three men seek thee." This is the Holy Spirit. Here he was in the presence of God. He was praying. And again, the more that you do the things of God, praise, worship, pray, you're going to be in that position in the presence of God to hear from Him. He thought on the vision. The Spirit said to him, "Behold, three men seek thee." So He spoke to him and told him something that was happening, a word of knowledge that was occurring right at that time. And of course, they sought after him. He turned out that he went with them and took them to Cornelius's house, where that was where the gospel came to the Gentiles. Now in Acts chapter 8, verse 26, the angel of the Lord spake unto Philip. That shows you another way that God can lead you. He can speak to you through angels. It was the angel of the Lord that spake to Philip, saying, Arise, go toward the south unto the way that goeth down from Jerusalem unto Gaza, which is desert. And he arose, and he went, and behold, a man of Ethiopia, a eunuch of great authority under Candace, queen of the Ethiopians, who had the charge of all her treasure, and had come to Jerusalem for to worship. Philip preached the gospel to him. He received the word of God. He ended up believing, getting born again, and was baptized. In Acts chapter 10, verse 9, On the morrow, as they went on their journey and drew nigh unto the city, Peter went up upon the housetop to pray about the sixth hour. And he became very hungry and would have eaten. But while he had made ready, he fell into a trance, and saw heaven opened, and a certain vessel descending unto him, as it had been a great sheet knit at the four corners, and let down to the earth, and wherein were all manner of four-footed beasts of the earth, and wild beasts, and creeping things, and fowls of the air. And there came a voice to him, Rise, Peter, kill, and eat. Peter saith, Not so, Lord, for I have never eaten anything that is common or unclean. And the voice spake unto him again the second time, What God hath cleansed, that call not common. That shows you that God can speak to you directly. And he speaks with a still, small voice on the inside of you. And it's unmistakable. It's coming from the Lord. Peter recognized it. He knew it. And he responded back to him. And then the Lord spoke back to him again. And, of course, God was speaking the fact that what he had cleansed, call thou not common. Then down in verse 19, Peter thought on the vision. The Spirit said, Behold, three men seek thee. And then he said, Arise, get thee down, go with them, doubting nothing, for I have sent them. So God will speak unto you. In 1 Kings chapter 19, verse 11, here it says, Go forth and stand upon the mount before the Lord. And behold, the Lord passed by, and a great and strong wind rent the mountains, and brake in pieces the rocks before the Lord. But the Lord was not in the wind, and after the wind an earthquake. But the Lord was not in the earthquake. And after the earthquake, a fire. But the Lord was not in the fire. And after the fire, a still, small voice. And it was so, when Elijah heard it, that was the voice of the Lord. God will speak to you with a still, small voice. It comes on the inside of you. It sometimes seems as if it comes up out of nowhere, almost like a word behind you. But it's from the Lord, and he speaks to you a word. That shows you that how God is going to speak to you. He's going to lead you through his word. He can lead you by prophecy. He can lead you by his voice speaking directly to you. He can lead you by an inward witness, by your conscience, by the voice of the Holy Spirit, also by angels that can speak to you, and by the still, small voice that is going to tell you the way that you're to go in. Learn to hear the voice of the Lord and be led by the Holy Spirit. As I close today, do you need healing? If so, I minister healing and deliverance, and I've seen the Lord set believers free from cancer, diabetes, heart problems, tumors, asthma, seizures, barrenness, palsy, arthritis, all kinds of sickness and disease and pains in the body. 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

0: Are you a faithful disciple of Jesus or a fickle follower? We're beginning a new series on Truth for Life where we'll take a closer look at some of Jesus' truly, truly, I say to you statements. Today, Alistair Begg opens our study with a passage in John chapter 8 to help us understand how we can be sure we're true disciples.
1: Jesus answered them, "Truly, truly, I say to you, everyone who practices sin is a slave to sin." Now, as we study this passage today, I think there are a number of questions that are both raised and are answered. One, obviously, is what does it mean to be a true disciple? Another is to consider the question, is it possible that the practice of religion may prove to blind us to our real need? And then thirdly, and perhaps most importantly, where then is true freedom to be found? Now we begin with, and I have a heading in my notes if this is helpful to you, Jesus in verses 31 and 32 provides instruction for those to whom we might refer as aspiring disciples. Verse 30, which we didn't read, tells us that as Jesus was teaching in this way, there were many who believed in him. And as we've already seen in studying John, the level of belief, the significance of that belief, varies, and it is in the context of the wider context that we discover just what that actually means. Certainly, there were numbers of people who were professing a belief in Jesus. But when we read on in the chapter, we discover that when push comes to shove, verse 43, if your Bible is open, these same individuals, Jesus says to them, "You are unwilling to hear God's word." Now this is it. He's speaking to the same people who are described at the end of verse 30. And those who are now, to whom we are now introduced, the Jews who had believed in him. J.C. Ryle, the one-time Bishop of Liverpool, commenting on this, says they appear to have acted under the influence of temporary excitement without considering what they were doing. These people are excited by Jesus. They're the kind of people who would routinely come to church services if it were now. They are intrigued by the things that he says. They are interested in his dealings. They're curious about so much. And in one sense, they've begun to believe him. But what does that believing actually mean? And so what Jesus is doing here is not seeking to reduce his numbers, but he is seeking simply to clarify for those who've now begun to follow him in this way just exactly what it means for them to be disciples. And so he says to them, "If you abide in my word, you are truly my disciples." He's making the point that it is possible to talk about discipleship in a way that has a connotation of affection or diligence, and yet it may not be anything other than a superficial moment of excitement that has carried people along. So he wants them to understand. Abiding in his word means holding to his word. It means embracing his word. It means, if you like, living in his word. Continuing in his word. He was aware of the fact that there were in his company people that we might refer to as fickle followers. They were there for a little while and then they were gone and then they might reappear or whatever it would be. We've already seen that at the very beginning of our studies, actually, in chapter 2, it says at the end of 2, "Now when he was in Jerusalem at the Passover feast," here we go, "many believed in his name when they saw the signs that he was doing." And then interestingly it says, "But Jesus on his part did not entrust himself to them." Why did he not? Because he knew all people and needed no one to bear witness about man, for he himself knew what is in man. So in other words, he's able to distinguish between the fickle and the faithful. That is why he, on one occasion, gave to his followers the parable of the sowers. You remember that? You can read it in Matthew 13, 20 and 21. As for what was sown on rocky ground. Okay, remember, some seed has fallen and the birds of the air come and snatch it away. As for what was sown on rocky ground, this is the one who hears the word and immediately receives it with joy. Yet he has no root in himself, but endures for a while. And when tribulation or persecution arises on account of the word, immediately he falls away. And it would appear, as we come here in John chapter 8 to this section, that a number of the people that he is now addressing are from the rocky category. They are from this environment, what we might refer to as the instant bloom, instant fade. The seed goes in, and immediately you've got a response, but it withers quickly because there is no subsoil to contain it. Now, the Bible is replete in relationship to this, and it's good for us to pause. It's unsettling, perhaps, but it is a good unsettlement. When you shake something, you find out, a plant, I suppose, if you shake it, you find out whether there's a pretty good root structure in it. So if this is a little bit of a shake, we find out whether we're rooted. First John, he writes of those who went out from us because they were not of us. For if they had been of us, they would have continued with us. The ground of our salvation is the work of Christ. The evidence of our discipleship is our continuance in Christ. One of the reasons we're in the company with one another is to do what the Bible says, in order that we might be those who continue to the end and are saved, and not that we might be among the company of those who are instant bloom and instant fade. Here's how it finishes. For we have come to share in Christ, if indeed we hold our original confidence to the end. Ah, but wait a minute, says somebody. This seems to be calling in question of what we were studying in John chapter 6. Because in John chapter 6, you were reminding us of the security that is ours in the electing purposes of God. We pause for a while in verse 37 of John 6. All that the Father gives me will come to me, and whoever comes to me, I will never cast out. So this is the juxtaposition, you see, between the sovereignty of God in his purpose from all of eternity and the human activity and responsibility of man. The one does not exist in a vacuum. And let me just quote to you what we said on this occasion when we were looking at 37. And we addressed the question, well, what about the issue of people falling away from the faith? And this is what I said. Anyone who, after making profession of faith, returns wholeheartedly to sin, renounces his former Christian allegiance, displays no remorse in doing so, and continues in apostasy to the end of life, that individual was surely, despite initial appearances, never born of God. Some Christians, indeed we could say all Christians, stumble and fall. Some fall back a long way, and they know it. And yet, even in that position, they retain some desire, some degree of awareness of what they had left behind, and they testify to a lingering desire to return. That is the difference between apostasy and backsliding. Now, Sinclair always helps us, doesn't he? Because you see, what happens is that people say, well, if the grace of God brings me to himself and secures me, then given that I am now secure, can I just go ahead and, you know, play the game, do whatever I want to do? After all, quotes, once saved, always saved. Sinclair, when rightly understood, the doctrine of election, the saving purposes of God, never leads to moral carelessness. The logic of election is not, I have been chosen for salvation, and so I can live any way I please, but I have been chosen for salvation, therefore I will live in a way that pleases God. You understand why it is so important that we grasp this. Ryle again says, the person, he that has true grace will not fall away. He that falls away for good has no true grace. It's interesting that Jesus has now been gathering a crowd. He's had occasion prior to this chapter to say even to his disciples, do you want to go away? And they said, no, well, we're going to stay. And not only have they stayed, but others are present. And so he says, well, let me tell you, you aspiring disciples, if you abide in my word, you are truly my disciples, and you will know the truth, and the truth will set you free. What is the truth? Well, it's the truth of the gospel. It's the truth of who Jesus is, that Jesus has come as a substitute and as a savior. And what has he set us free from? He sets us free from the guilt of sin, from the burden of sin. He sets us free from the dominion of sin. Sin remains, but it no longer reigns in the Christian life. And so Jesus is driving this home. And incidentally, genuine faith in Jesus is founded. When a person comes to the place where I say, you know, I acknowledge my total inability to get myself out. I acknowledge my total inability to liberate myself. I'm trapped, and I can't free myself. Jesus, you hold the key to freedom. I've fallen down, and I can't get up. Jesus, you can lift me up. You see, Jesus is talking about people who had a casual interest in him, not the people who had said, I've fallen and I can't get up. I'm trapped and I can't be liberated. That's the key. That's the moment. You had that moment? From instruction for aspiring disciples, now in verse 33, and in some measure in 37 and 38, we pay attention to the reaction of the Jews themselves. These religious people. And it's very straightforward, isn't it? They answered him, we are offspring of Abraham and have never been enslaved to anyone. How is it that you say you will become free? How can those who have never been enslaved be set free? Now, the response might be regarded simply as curiosity, but I think it's more than that. I think it's animosity. That's why I try to put emphasis on the you there. How can you say? How is it that you say? You say, well, why did you do that? Well, if you have your Bible at 8, if you look forward to verse 53 of chapter 8, these same individuals are having the conversation, and they say, are you greater than our father Abraham, who died, and the prophets died? Who do you make yourself out to be? I mean, who do you think you are? It's a question of identity. John is writing in order that you might believe that Jesus is the Christ, and that by believing you might have life in his name. And they said, well, we're starting to believe in you, Jesus. And Jesus says, if you're truly believing in me, you will abide in my word, and the truth will set you free. And immediately they go, no, you don't understand. We are the offspring of Abraham. We've never been enslaved to anybody. Now, what really gets them is surely this, that underlying Jesus' statement is the assumption that they are currently slaves. And that's offensive. It's always offensive to religious people. Religious people always go and say, well, I'm quite happy with the Jesus of the Sermon on the Mount and so on, but I don't like this stuff about Jesus setting me free. I mean, it makes it sound as though I need to be set free. Well, I say that's exactly what it means, and that's why it feels that way. Surely they're not denying their history, are they? I mean, they had 400 years enslaved in Egypt. Perhaps more likely that since they are the offspring of Abraham, they believe that they have a sort of inward freedom that comes as part of the high privilege of their pedigree. You don't understand. We are the offspring of Abraham. And that we really don't have anything at all to say about that. Now, Jesus in verse 37 acknowledges that they are the offspring of Abraham. Look at that. I know that you're the offspring of Abraham, he says. You've got a biological, a physical context, a physical descent, but you don't have any spiritual kinship. My words find no place in you. Why did they have no place for Jesus' words? Because they had no place for Jesus. You got a place for Jesus in your heart, you'll be interested in the words of Jesus. You love somebody, write me a letter. Tell me things. You are the descendants of Abraham, I know that. But because he'd already told them, listen, whoever does not honor the Son does not honor the Father who sent him. They were intent on killing Jesus, verse 37. I know that you're the offspring of Abraham, yet you seek to kill me. Why? Because my word finds no place in you. The entrance of the word of God brings light. The resistance to the word of God, it leaves us in darkness. That's what the Bible is actually teaching. You know, I just read that line earlier this morning. They were intent on killing Jesus. And I wrote underneath it, what kind of disciple seeks to kill the one they're following? Well, you know of one, don't you? Judas Iscariot. So proud of their pedigree that they were blind to their need. They had a high opinion of themselves and a low opinion of Jesus. I speak of what I've seen with my Father, verse 38, and you do what you have heard from your Father. Now he's going to go on and absolutely confront them when he says, I know that Abram is your father in terms of your pedigree, but you know who your father is? Satan's your father. Now let me just apply this, because perhaps you saying, well, this is interesting, the reaction of the Jews, that's a long time ago and a long way away. I think if we're honest, we can acknowledge that now, as was true then, a heritage of religious privilege, a heritage of religious privilege, does not guarantee a right response to Jesus. You see, religious, and this is why I asked the second question, do you think that religion can blind us to our real need? People who are religious, who have no understanding of their real predicament, in their imagination, they're actually free. They believe they're free. I don't listen to anybody. I can do what I want. I am the master of my own destiny, and so on. It's not true, of course. And what Jesus is going to do in this context is simply show them that they're out of touch with reality, that they're blind to the truth about themselves. religious people, and I mean that by people for whom religion as an external structure means something significant to them. And they are often, as I'm suggesting, quite proud of their lineage. And they are often, in an accompanying fashion, usually quite proud of the contributions that they've been able to make, their endeavors. And as a result, they are easily tempted to rest in some fancy position of privilege. And this can involve all kinds of things. It can involve the dependence on rites and ceremonies. My great uncle was a Roman Catholic priest, and we've always felt very strongly about many of these things, which is fine, that's good. But do you think that the priestly lineage is the key to freedom? You think if you were free, you might believe that, but you're not. Rule-keeping or a self-oriented kind of contemporary perspective. When you think about these things, you realize that, as was true with these folks, let's say, for example, when they are saying, "We've never been enslaved to anyone." Reinhold Niebuhr, who was once a pastor in Detroit, makes this comment. He says, "No amount of contrary evidence seems to disturb humanity's good opinion of itself." So the evidence, if you like, they were blind to the reality of it. How about what Jesus is saying here? See, Jesus is dealing with the immediate historical reality of the Jews.

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3: 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I'm Bob Lapine. 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
2: Jesus said, "This is the will of my Father, that everyone who beholds the Son and believes in him will have eternal life." 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
7: Fire, fire, fire, fire fall on me. On the day of Pentecost, fire fall on me. We got 5 days till the great outpouring of the Holy Spirit, the celebration of Pentecost. I want to personally invite you that we're having a Pentecost vigil at St. John's the Baptist in Quincy. We're having Mass at 6:30, a special Pentecost vigil Mass. And then we're having an 8 o'clock glory night. And the fire is going to come. The fire is going to fall. You know, like in the Acts of the Apostles on the day of Pentecost. Tomorrow night, 7 o'clock, we're having our prayer meeting. And it's going to be a Pentecostal one. It's always Pentecostal. But this one's going to be especially Pentecostal. You got to get to where the fire is to catch it. You got to get to where the power is to receive it. The kingdom of God is not only a matter of words, but of power. A demonstration of the Spirit and power. That is what St. Paul proclaimed. All right, we'll go into the Acts of the Apostles today. Lord, I pray as we preach that the fire just begins to fall upon everyone listening today, Lord, that they just receive an impartation of what Father Tom imparted to me and what I impart to you now, the fire of God that purifies, it sanctifies, that allows you to know Jesus and the Holy Spirit and do the works of God. Not just read the Bible, live the Bible. Jesus didn't give us the Bible so we could just read it. We're supposed to be living it. You know, Father said there's one extra chapter in the Acts of the Apostles, and that's a chapter we're writing with our lives. 28 chapters in the Bible, you're chapter 29. Acts 1:1. In the first book, Theophilus, I wrote about all that Jesus did and taught from the beginning, that's the book of Luke, until the day when he was taken up to heaven after giving instructions through the Holy Spirit to the apostles whom he had chosen. After his suffering, he presented himself to them by many convincing proofs, appearing to them during 40 days and speaking about the kingdom of God. Jesus came to teach the kingdom of God. He is the king. He came to install the kingdom. In the kingdom of God, all things become possible. In the kingdom of God, there is abundance of every good. In the kingdom of God, that we become established as co-heirs with the divinity, co-creating with the Lord Jesus Christ. All things are possible in the kingdom, but we got to submit to the king. So he crowns us with the power of the Spirit. while staying with them, he ordered them not to leave Jerusalem, but to wait there for the promise of the Father. What's the promise of the Father? Jesus told the disciples, "And behold, I send the promise of the Father, the Holy Spirit, upon you. But tarry in the city of Jerusalem until you will be imbued with power from on high." Jesus said, don't leave Jerusalem. Tarry. That means robosa, pray. That means just come to me. Tarry in the city. So we need to learn how to tarry with the Lord. And so we can become imbued with the power of the Holy Spirit. This is what you have heard from me. For John baptized you with water, but you will be baptized with the Holy Spirit not many days from now. That's the day of Pentecost. Oh, the power in the baptism of the Holy Spirit. It's a gift that is for all believers. It's a gift that the Lord Jesus Christ wants to give you, so you can be even more effective in the ministry, so that you can know Jesus Christ in a deeper way, so that you can pray in other tongues and prophesy and heal the sick. This is for you, but it's really for the release of the kingdom. Because when you're baptized in the Holy Spirit, you begin to come outside of yourself and live in the destiny that the Lord has for you. So when they had come together, they asked him, "Lord, is this a time when you will restore the kingdom to Israel?" He replied, "It is not for you to know the times or period the Father has set by his own authority." In other words, don't worry about me saving you from the government. Worry about this. But you will receive power when the Holy Spirit has come upon you. And you will be my witnesses in Jerusalem, in Judea, in Samaria, and to all the ends of the earth. When he had said this, as they were watching, he was lifted up, and a cloud took him out of their sight. So Jesus, this is what he said. He said what he had to say. You will receive power when the Holy Spirit comes upon you, and then you will have the power to witness in all of Jerusalem, Judea, and Samaria. Then Jesus hopped on a cloud. And he said, "I said what I needed to say. You're going to receive power. I'm going back to the Father." You know, it's so good. That's the last words he spoke until he went back to the Father. Because the Holy Spirit is what we need. The Holy Spirit is a person who leads us into all truth. The Holy Spirit is a creative genius who empowers you to know the ways of heaven, know the ways of the kingdom, to do what God calls you to do. Now let's see what the apostles were doing before they received the Holy Spirit. They needed an apostle to replace Judas. And they were over there, they were drawing straws. You know, they were drawing lots. Whoever gets the highest straw, they become the apostle. So this is how we operate without the Holy Spirit. But chapter 2, when on the day of Pentecost had come, they were all together in one accord. And suddenly, oh, the suddenlies of God, from heaven there came a sound like a rush of a violent wind. And it filled the entire house where they were sitting. Divided tongues as of fire appeared among them. And a tongue rested on each of them. All of them were filled with the Holy Spirit and began to speak in other languages, earthly languages and heavenly languages, as the Spirit gave them ability. Now we're going to read, all of a sudden, they went from the upper room to proclaiming the gospel, proclaiming the power of God in the language that the people could understand. With the Holy Spirit, all things become possible. All things become new. Mark tells us, and the disciples went everywhere and preached the Lord, and as the Lord worked through them, confirming his word by many miraculous signs. See, as we preach in the power of the Spirit, the Lord confirms the words we speak. And the Lord Jesus begins to do miracles. The Lord Jesus begins to free the captives. The Lord Jesus begins to heal the sick and bind the infirmed. Not by might, not by power, but by the Holy Spirit, says the Lord. Oh, I remember when I received the baptism of the Holy Spirit. My friend Ryan, he's a monk, he invited me to a prayer meeting. And I came in and I saw people waving flags, singing, dancing, praying in this Obo Sare Rama Sintevo Rotanamaka Oreba Se Tete. They were proclaiming healing. I could feel the power of the kingdom in the new age to come. And they explained to me, Anthony, you can give your life to the Lord Jesus Christ, and he will give you the power of the Holy Spirit. That you were saved by grace through faith, and you can give your life to the Lord Jesus. And on that day, I said, yes, Lord, I want the kingdom. And as they prayed for me and laid hands upon me, it was like 10,000 volts of electricity hit me. And I fell on the ground, and I could feel heaven opening up over my life. And I went down one way, and I came up a completely different way. I came up a completely different person. Therefore, if any man be in Christ, he is a new creation. All things have passed away. Behold, all things became new. That day, 7 years ago, I became new. I became a new creation as I stepped off the floor of Holy Rosary. Did it mean that everything was easy? No. Did it mean that any demons would stop afflicting me? Oh, no. Did it mean that addiction at that moment was gone? Oh, no. But I was filled with the life of God, and I could hear God. And I, through the power of the Holy Spirit, and I could be instructed by the Lord Jesus, and I could be empowered to do things that only you could do with the help of God, to be able to pray in the Holy Spirit, pray in the Holy Ghost, to be able to fast for 20 days, for 40 days, for whatever the Lord wants, to be able to give, to have a boldness in me, to maybe I didn't know much of the Word of God, but what I did know I was going to proclaim, what I did know I was going to go and do what I was being taught to do at the school of the Holy Spirit. And was it perfect? No. But God sees the heart. God just wants to see, do you have an open and willing heart to participate in the salvation with Jesus Christ for other people? Do you have a burning desire for souls? I was burning for souls, burning and burning with the fire of the Holy Spirit. Lord, what you've given to me, let's give it to the world. No one should perish. Let it come, Lord. You know, it's a process. I'm in a daily process today, 8 years later. In 50 years, we'll still be in a process where the Lord is stripping away everything within us. You know, lately, he's been stripping away the consolation, the joy, good feelings. The Lord's been stripping it all away so that I can be purified, so that I can do things only for the love of God, that you can't put new wine in old wineskins. Lord, pour out the new wine upon everyone today. You know, where you were 2 years ago, you're not going to be today. The Lord is transfiguring you and transforming you into the image of Christ. And it's not easy. It's usually very painful. It's not all good feelings. But you know what? It's okay. To suffer with Christ is to live with Christ. And through the suffering, it makes our souls malleable so that God can mold us and shape us as he wants to do it. You know, we want to, so that we can be filled with more fire. I want to preach with more fire today. I want you to either turn me up or turn me off. Turn me up or turn me off. That's what Jesus did. I don't want to be lukewarm. I don't want Jesus to spit me out. I don't want to preach and have someone say, oh, I can listen like it. No, turn me up or turn me off. Let the fire either draws people or they don't like it. A lot of people don't like the prayer meetings, the charismatic prayer meetings, glory night. It's too much for them because they got to give up control. They can't have their routine of, you know, I pray here and I pray this way. And good. We're so happy you're praying, you know, but the Lord wants more for you. He wants divine union with him. The Lord wants to have you and me on a string. He wants to break our routine so we can live for Christ. You know, I'm in Acts 19. Paul, what did Paul, Paul's going around and he's evangelizing. And he came to Ephesus where he found some disciples. He said to them, did you receive the Holy Spirit when you became believers? They replied, no, we do not, have not even heard that there's a Holy Spirit. This was a mass reading yesterday. Then he said, into what were you baptized? They answered, into John's baptism. Paul said, John baptized with the baptism of repentance, telling the people to believe in the one who was to come after him. That is Jesus. On hearing this, they were baptized in the name of the Lord Jesus. Hallelujah. But when Paul had, but what did Paul do after he baptized them in the name of Jesus? When Paul had laid his hands upon them, the Holy Spirit came upon them, and they spoke in new tongues, and they prophesied. I was baptized before I maybe 80 days old, but it wasn't until I had the apostles and the disciples of God lay their hands upon me, and I became filled with the Holy Spirit in an even greater way, and I began to pray in tongues. I began to prophesy. Prophecy is you revealing the heart of God to the people you pray with. And in that day, I became born again in the power of the Spirit. I went to church and I went to Mass my whole life, but I never was filled with the Spirit. I was through faith when I was baptized, but that Holy Spirit was never like incarnate in me. But when the Holy Spirit came upon me in my day of Pentecost, everything changed. And God wants to do that for you. Everything he wants to change. That's why I want to invite you to come to Glory Night. That's why I want to invite you to come to the Pentecostal Vigil. Saturday night, 6 o'clock Mass, 6:30 Mass, 8 o'clock Glory Night. You know, we can't do it on our own power. We can't do it just by reading the Bible. Without the Holy Spirit just enlightening us as we read, we become readers, not doers. Father Tom says no pew potatoes allowed. Not in Holy Rosary. No pew potatoes allowed. Not in St. John the Baptist in Quincy. We want to be men and women of action for the kingdom. Now, is every day me going into evangelize? No, yesterday I had a day off to be with the Lord. And I spent all day with the Lord, just alone, in front of the Blessed Sacrament, and just praying in my bed, praying in my room, maybe 8-10 hours, just being with the Lord, let him fill me, let him speak to me. I didn't evangelize one person that day. but I was engaging in my priesthood, ministering directly to the Lord Jesus Christ and receiving from him. Because, you know, the Lord, what we do when the door is closed, that's what the Lord rewards us in publicly. But it's not about reward. It's about being filled with the Spirit. Like, I need that alone time with the Lord Jesus Christ. You need that alone time. Maybe it's not as, you know, drastic as mine. There's different grace for different people. But you need to spend time alone with the Lord God, and you need to learn how to form a relationship with him. Honestly, if it was me, I would spend all my time with the Lord. I probably would be at the monastery just being with God. But you know what? That's not what God called me to. It's not about what I want. But I do need to have many, many, many hours to fill myself with the Holy Spirit and commune with the Lord Jesus Christ and tell him how much I love him and I bless him. That way, when the Lord sends me to the world, I'm overflowing. Are you overflowing today? Most people, they're pouring their cups out upon each and every person, though their cup's empty. But Jesus wants your cup to be overflowing, so you're soaking everyone, getting them soaking wet with the glory of God. You know, it's about action in the Lord. Love is an action verb. And the Lord wants to set you on fire so that you can love others as Christ loved them. Lord, set us on fire today so everyone else can watch us burn for you, Lord. You know, evangelism is you make someone experience something they want to receive. Whether it's through the words you speak, the love you carry, God will give you exactly what you need. He wants to give you confidence and boldness in him. The Holy Spirit gives you complete confidence in who you, because you become who God created you to be. Who you are. Who you are. You're a son and a daughter of the Lord Jesus Christ, and he loves you, and he has plans, big plans for you. You know, fire brings suffering. It does, because what's the suffering? It's death to self. And God will use people, situations, places. He'll use it all to help us share in the sufferings of Christ. And to let the fire burn us out. Burn out all the impurities, Lord. Right now we pray the fire of the Holy Spirit is just released upon you right now. Right now. We pray healing in your body, healing in your heart, healing in your soul. Lord Jesus, come think in their mind. Come beat in their heart. That you live a life singularly focused to loving and serving the Lord Jesus Christ. I fail every day at it, but I'm going to get back up on the horse, and I'm going to try again. Father Tom would just say, just do the best you can for today. That's it. All you got to do is do the best you can, day after day. But you want to be helped. You know, so many people call me, and they want me to pray, and I pray for them and I counsel them, but ultimately I say come to Glory Night, come to the Pentecostal Vigil. You got to be where the power of God is. See, I could have listened to Father Tom on the radio for 30 years, but until I got to where he was, and until I got baptized in the Spirit, and until I received the fire of God, until the Holy Spirit empowered me and gave me a new life, you know, it wouldn't have mattered to the degree where the Lord wants to take me. The Lord wants to take us to a higher degree by implanting the Spirit of God within you and within me. So Lord, even through the radio, just release it now. And anyone who's on the fence, that you've been listening for many years, but there's just a battle and you haven't made it, just come. 6 o'clock, God's inviting you. 8 o'clock, glory night on the day of Pentecost, and 7 o'clock on Wednesday. You know, God has been doing extraordinary things the last 2 weeks. Extraordinary things. You know, the best part, we've had Amelia, she's like 6 years old, and she got the gift of running in the Spirit. What's that gift? It's a gift of the Holy Spirit, where you run and you run and you run and you laugh and you dance. And she did about 30 laps around the church. Every lap had a different flag. And every time she would sprint around the church, the glory would be released to a greater degree. The glory would be released to a greater degree. Unless you become like a child, you cannot enter the kingdom of God or see or experience. Are you like a child? Lord, bring me back my childlike joy today. Bring us back our childlike laughter today. You know, laughing in the Spirit is another gift of the Holy Spirit, holy laughter, where we begin to laugh and we begin to laugh and we begin to experience what heaven is going to be like. That's what I want on earth as it is in heaven. I know enough about earth. Lord, I want to experience heaven, and I want everyone to experience heaven, to bring the gift of heaven to earth. Don't you want that for you? Jesus wants to give it to you. You know, the kingdom of God, it's like a roller coaster. We experience grace. Everything is grace. But we experience joy. Then we experience death to self. Then we experience more joy. But Jesus said, in the world, you will have tribulation, but take heart, for I have overcome the world. You're an overcomer in Christ Jesus. Just hold on. You're an overcomer. For I know the plans I have for you, declares the Lord. Plans to give you a future and a hope. There's a book written about your life and your destiny and your scroll in heaven. And the more we get close and experience the Holy Spirit, the more of our scroll and our role and our destiny we'll experience. What does God have for me or for you in the next 5 years? I don't know. But I know I have faith in him. I know that if I stay attached to the vine, all things will work for me. That God already knows what we need. Might not be what I want, but the Lord Jesus knows what I need. And all I got to tell him is I love him. Because all things work together for the good for those who love him. So what's my only responsibility? To love Jesus. Through word, through prayer, through action. That I just do what he calls me to do day by day. No matter how it feels. Today, God, Jesus Christ, he has something amazing for you. Pour out the fire of God upon your people, Lord. You know, and just do like the Blessed Mother told the servants to do. Just do what he tells you to do today. God bless you.
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1: 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At this time, we'd like to invite you to please join the 6th grade class at St. Timothy's Catholic School as we come together to pray the glorious mysteries of the Most Holy Rosary.
2: We are the St. Timothy 6th grade class. In the name of the Father, and of the Son, and of the Holy Spirit, amen. I believe in God, the Father Almighty, creator of heaven and earth, and in Jesus Christ, his only Son, our Lord, who was conceived by the Holy Spirit, born of the Virgin Mary, suffered under Pontius Pilate, was crucified, died, and was buried. He descended into hell. The third day he rose again from the dead. He ascended into heaven and sits at the right hand of God, the Father Almighty. He shall come again to judge the living and the dead.
3: I believe in the Holy Spirit, the Holy Catholic Church, the communion of saints, the forgiveness of sins, the resurrection of the body, and life everlasting. Amen.
2: Our Father, who art in heaven, hallowed be thy name. Thy kingdom come, thy will be done, on earth as it is in heaven.
3: Give us this day our daily bread, and forgive us our trespasses, as we forgive those who trespass against us. And lead us not into temptation, but deliver us from evil. Amen.
2: Hail Mary, full of grace, the Lord is with thee. Blessed art thou among women, and blessed is the fruit of thy womb, Jesus.
3: Holy Mary, Mother of God, pray for us sinners, now and at the hour of our death. Amen.
2: Hail Mary, full of grace, the Lord is with thee. Blessed art thou among women, and blessed is the fruit of thy womb, Jesus.
3: Holy Mary, Mother of God, pray for us sinners, now and at the hour of our death. Amen.
2: Hail Mary, full of grace, the Lord is with thee. Blessed art thou among women, and blessed is the fruit of thy womb, Jesus.
3: Holy Mary, Mother of God, pray for us sinners, now and at the hour of our death. Amen.
2: Glory be to the Father, and to the Son, and to the Holy Spirit,
3: as it was in the beginning, is now, and ever shall be, world without end. Amen.
4: The first glorious mystery, the resurrection. Jesus dies glorious and immortal, 3 days after his death. Our Father, who art in heaven, hallowed be thy name. Thy kingdom come, thy will be done, on earth as it is in heaven.
3: Give us this day our daily bread, and forgive us our trespasses, as we forgive those who trespass against us. And lead us not into temptation, but deliver us from evil. Amen.
4: Hail Mary, full of grace, the Lord is with thee. Blessed art thou amongst women, and blessed is the fruit of thy womb, Jesus.
3: Holy Mary, Mother of God, pray for us sinners, now at the hour of our death. Amen.
4: Hail Mary, full of grace, the Lord is with thee. Blessed art thou amongst women, and blessed is the fruit of thy womb, Jesus.
3: Holy Mary, Mother of God, pray for us sinners, now at the hour of our death. Amen.
4: Hail Mary, full of grace, the Lord is with thee. Blessed art thou amongst women, and blessed is the fruit of thy womb, Jesus.
3: Holy Mary, Mother of God, pray for us sinners, now at the hour of our death. Amen.
4: Hail Mary, full of grace, the Lord is with thee. Blessed art thou amongst women, and blessed is the fruit of thy womb, Jesus.
3: Holy Mary, Mother of God, pray for us sinners, now at the hour of our death. Amen.
4: Hail Mary, full of grace, the Lord is with thee. Blessed art thou amongst women, and blessed is the fruit of thy womb, Jesus.
3: Holy Mary, Mother of God, pray for us sinners, now and at the hour of our death. Amen.
4: Hail Mary, full of grace, the Lord is with thee. Blessed art thou amongst women, and blessed is the fruit of thy womb, Jesus.
3: Holy Mary, Mother of God, pray for us sinners, now and at the hour of our death. Amen.
4: Hail Mary, full of grace, the Lord is with thee. Blessed art thou amongst women, and blessed is the fruit of thy womb, Jesus.
3: Holy Mary, Mother of God, pray for us sinners, now and at the hour of our death. Amen.
4: Hail Mary, full of grace, the Lord is with thee. Blessed art thou amongst women, and blessed is the fruit of thy womb, Jesus.
3: Holy Mary, Mother of God, pray for us sinners, now and at the hour of our death. Amen.
4: Hail Mary, full of grace, the Lord is with thee. Blessed art thou amongst women, and blessed is the fruit of thy womb, Jesus.
3: Holy Mary, Mother of God, pray for us sinners, now at the hour of our death. Amen.
4: Hail Mary, full of grace, the Lord is with thee. Blessed art thou amongst women, and blessed is the fruit of thy womb, Jesus.
3: Holy Mary, Mother of God, pray for us sinners, now at the hour of our death. Amen.
4: Glory be to the Father, to the Son, and to the Holy Spirit, as
3: it was in the beginning, is now, and ever shall be, world without end. Amen.
4: O my Jesus, forgive us of our sins.
3: Save us from the fires of hell. Lead all souls to heaven, especially those in most need of thy mercy.
2: The second glorious mystery, the Ascension. Jesus ascends into heaven 40 days after his resurrection. Our Father, who art in heaven, hallowed be thy name. Thy kingdom come, thy will be done, on earth as it is in heaven.
3: Give us this day our daily bread, and forgive us our trespasses, as we forgive those who trespass against us. And lead us not into temptation, but deliver us from evil. Amen.
2: Hail Mary, full of grace, the Lord is with thee. Blessed art thou among women, and blessed is the fruit of thy womb, Jesus.
3: Holy Mary, Mother of God, pray for us sinners, now at the hour of our death. Amen.
2: Hail Mary, full of grace, the Lord is with thee. Blessed art thou among women, and blessed is the fruit of thy womb, Jesus.
3: Holy Mary, Mother of God, pray for us sinners, now at the hour of our death. Amen.
2: Hail Mary, full of grace, the Lord is with thee. Blessed art thou among women, and blessed is the fruit of thy womb, Jesus.
3: Holy Mary, Mother of God, pray for us sinners, now at the hour of our death. Amen.
2: Hail Mary, full of grace, the Lord is with thee. Blessed art thou among women, and blessed is the fruit of thy womb, Jesus.
3: Holy Mary, Mother of God, pray for us sinners, now at the hour of our death. Amen.
2: Hail Mary, full of grace, the Lord is with thee. Blessed art thou among women, and blessed is the fruit of thy womb, Jesus.
3: Holy Mary, Mother of God, pray for us sinners, now at the hour of our death. Amen.
2: Hail Mary, full of grace, the Lord is with thee. Blessed art thou among women, and blessed is the fruit of thy womb, Jesus.
3: Holy Mary, Mother of God, pray for us sinners, now at the hour of our death. Amen.
2: Hail Mary, full of grace, the Lord is with thee. Blessed art thou among women, and blessed is the fruit of thy womb, Jesus.
3: Holy Mary, Mother of God, pray for us sinners, now at the hour of our death. Amen.
2: Hail Mary, full of grace, the Lord is with thee. Blessed art thou among women, and blessed is the fruit of thy womb, Jesus.
3: Holy Mary, Mother of God, pray for us sinners, now at the hour of our death. Amen.
2: Hail Mary, full of grace, the Lord is with thee. Blessed art thou among women, and blessed is the fruit of thy womb, Jesus.
3: Holy Mary, Mother of God, pray for us sinners, now at the hour of our death. Amen.
2: Hail Mary, full of grace, the Lord is with thee. Blessed art thou among women, and blessed is the fruit of thy womb, Jesus.
3: Holy Mary, Mother of God, pray for us sinners, now at the hour of our death. Amen.
2: Glory be to the Father, and to the Son, and to the Holy Spirit.
3: As it was in the beginning, is now, and ever shall be, world without end. Amen.
2: O my Jesus, forgive us our sins,
3: save us from the fires of hell. Lead all souls to heaven, especially those in most need of thy mercy.
2: The third glorious mystery, the descent of the Holy Spirit. The Holy Spirit descends upon Mary and the apostles. Our Father, who art in heaven, hallowed be thy name. Thy kingdom come, thy will be done, on earth as it is in heaven.
3: Give us this day our daily bread, and forgive us our trespasses, as we forgive those who trespass against us. And lead us not into temptation, but deliver us from evil. Amen.
2: Hail Mary, full of grace, the Lord is with thee. Blessed art thou amongst women, and blessed is the fruit of thy womb, Jesus.
3: Holy Mary, Mother of God, pray for us sinners, now at the hour of our death. Amen.
2: Hail Mary, full of grace, the Lord is with thee. Blessed art thou amongst women, and blessed is the fruit of thy womb, Jesus.
3: Holy Mary, Mother of God, pray for us sinners, now at the hour of our death. Amen.
2: Hail Mary, full of grace, the Lord is with thee. Blessed art thou amongst women, and blessed is the fruit of thy womb, Jesus.
3: Holy Mary, Mother of God, pray for us sinners, now at the hour of our death. Amen.
2: Hail Mary, full of grace, the Lord is with thee. Blessed are you among women, and blessed is the fruit of thy womb, Jesus.
3: Holy Mary, Mother of God, pray for us sinners, now at the hour of our death. Amen.
2: Hail Mary, full of grace, the Lord is with thee. Blessed art thou amongst women, and blessed is the fruit of thy womb, Jesus.
3: Holy Mary, Mother of God, pray for us sinners, now at the hour of our death. Amen.
2: Hail Mary, full of grace, the Lord is with thee. Blessed art thou amongst women, and blessed is the fruit of thy womb, Jesus.
3: Holy Mary, Mother of God, pray for us sinners, now and at the hour of our death. Amen.
5: Hail Mary, full of grace, the Lord is with thee. Blessed art thou amongst women, and blessed is the fruit of thy womb, Jesus.
3: Holy Mary, Mother of God, pray for us sinners, now and at the hour of our death. Amen.
5: Hail Mary, full of grace, the Lord is with thee. Blessed art thou amongst women, and blessed is the fruit of thy womb, Jesus.
3: Holy Mary, Mother of God, pray for us sinners, now and at the hour of our death. Amen.
5: Hail Mary, full of grace, the Lord is with thee. Blessed art thou amongst women, and blessed is the fruit of thy womb, Jesus.
3: Holy Mary, Mother of God, pray for us sinners, now at the hour of our death. Amen.
5: Hail Mary, full of grace, the Lord is with thee. Blessed art thou amongst women, and blessed is the fruit of thy womb, Jesus.
3: Holy Mary, Mother of God, pray for us sinners, now at the hour of our death. Amen.
5: All glory be to the Father, and to the Son, and to the Holy Spirit.
3: As it was in the beginning, is now, and ever shall be, world without end. Amen.
5: O my Jesus,
3: forgive us our sins, save us from the fires of hell. Lead all souls to heaven, especially those in most need of thy mercy.
1: The fourth glorious mystery, the Assumption. The Blessed Mother is united with her Divine Son in heaven. Our Father, who art in heaven, hallowed be thy name. Thy kingdom come, thy will be done, on earth as it is in heaven.
3: Give us this day our daily bread, and forgive us our trespasses, as we forgive those who trespass against us. And lead us not into temptation, but deliver us from evil.
1: Amen. Hail Mary, full of grace, the Lord is with thee. Blessed art thou amongst women, and blessed is the fruit of thy womb, Jesus.
3: Holy Mary, Mother of God, pray for us sinners, now at the hour of our death. Amen.
1: Hail Mary, full of grace, the Lord is with thee. Blessed art thou amongst women, and blessed is the fruit of thy womb, Jesus.
3: Holy Mary, Mother of God, pray for us sinners, now at the hour of our death. Amen.
1: Hail Mary, full of grace, the Lord is with thee. Blessed art thou amongst women, and blessed is the fruit of thy womb, Jesus.
3: Holy Mary, Mother of God, pray for us sinners, now and at the hour of our death. Amen.
1: Hail Mary, full of grace, the Lord is with thee. Blessed art thou amongst women, and blessed is the fruit of thy womb, Jesus.
3: Holy Mary, Mother of God, pray for us sinners, now and at the hour of our death. Amen.
1: Hail Mary, full of grace, the Lord is with thee. Blessed art thou amongst women, and blessed is the fruit of thy womb, Jesus.
3: Holy Mary, Mother of God, pray for us sinners, now and at the hour of our death. Amen.
1: Hail Mary, full of grace, the Lord is with thee. Blessed art thou amongst women, and blessed is the fruit of thy womb, Jesus.
3: Holy Mary, Mother of God, pray for us sinners, now and at the hour of our death. Amen.
1: Hail Mary, full of grace, the Lord is with thee. Blessed art thou amongst women, and blessed is the fruit of thy womb, Jesus.
3: Holy Mary, Mother of God, pray for us sinners, now and at the hour of our death. Amen.
1: Hail Mary, full of grace, the Lord is with thee. Blessed art thou amongst women, and blessed is the fruit of thy womb, Jesus.
3: Holy Mary, Mother of God, pray for us sinners, now and at the hour of our death. Amen.
1: Hail Mary, full of grace, the Lord is with thee. Blessed art thou amongst women, and blessed is the fruit of thy womb, Jesus.
3: Holy Mary, Mother of God, pray for us sinners, now at the hour of our death. Amen.
1: Hail Mary, full of grace, the Lord is with thee. Blessed art thou amongst women, and blessed is the fruit of thy womb, Jesus.
3: Holy Mary, Mother of God, pray for us sinners, now at the hour of our death. Amen.
1: Glory be to the Father, and to the Son, and to the Holy Spirit.
3: As it was in the beginning, is now, and ever shall be, world without end. Amen.
1: O my Jesus,
3: forgive us our sins, save us from the fires of hell. Lead all souls to heaven, especially those in most need of thy mercy.
6: The fifth glorious mystery, the Coronation. Mary is gloriously crowned Queen of Heaven and Earth. Our Father, who art in heaven, hallowed be thy name. Thy kingdom come, thy will be done, on earth as it is in heaven.
3: Give us this day our daily bread, and forgive us our trespasses, as we forgive those who trespass against us. And lead us not into temptation, but deliver us from evil. Amen.
6: Hail Mary, full of grace, the Lord is with thee. Blessed art thou amongst women, and blessed is the fruit of thy womb, Jesus.
3: Holy Mary, Mother of God, pray for us sinners, now and at the hour of our death. Amen.
6: Hail Mary, full of grace, the Lord is with thee. Blessed art thou amongst women, and blessed is the fruit of thy womb, Jesus.
3: Holy Mary, Mother of God, pray for us sinners, now and at the hour of our death. Amen.
6: Hail Mary, full of grace, the Lord is with thee. Blessed art thou amongst women, and blessed is the fruit of thy womb, Jesus.
3: Holy Mary, Mother of God, pray for us sinners, now and at the hour of our death. Amen.
6: Hail Mary, full of grace, the Lord is with thee. Blessed art thou amongst women, and blessed is the fruit of thy womb, Jesus.
3: Holy Mary, Mother of God, pray for us sinners, now and at the hour of our death. Amen.
6: Hail Mary, full of grace, the Lord is with thee. Blessed art thou amongst women, and blessed is the fruit of thy womb, Jesus.
3: Holy Mary, Mother of God, pray for us sinners, now and at the hour of our death. Amen.
6: Hail Mary, full of grace, the Lord is with thee. Blessed art thou amongst women, and blessed is the fruit of thy womb, Jesus.
3: Holy Mary, Mother of God, pray for us sinners, now and at the hour of our death. Amen.
6: Hail Mary, full of grace, the Lord is with thee. Blessed art thou amongst women, and blessed is the fruit of thy womb, Jesus.
3: Holy Mary, Mother of God, pray for us sinners, now and at the hour of our death. Amen.
6: Hail Mary, full of grace, the Lord is with thee. Blessed art thou amongst women, and blessed is the fruit of thy womb, Jesus.
3: Holy Mary, Mother of God, pray for us sinners, now and at the hour of our death. Amen.
6: Hail Mary, full of grace, the Lord is with thee. Blessed art thou amongst women, and blessed is the fruit of thy womb, Jesus.
3: Holy Mary, Mother of God, pray for us sinners, now and at the hour of our death. Amen.
6: Hail Mary, full of grace, the Lord is with thee. Blessed art thou amongst women, and blessed is the fruit of thy womb, Jesus.
3: Holy Mary, Mother of God, pray for us sinners, now and at the hour of our death. Amen.
6: Glory be to the Father, to the Son, and to the Holy Spirit.
3: As it was in the beginning, it is now, and ever shall be, world without end. Amen.
6: O my Jesus,
3: forgive us our sins, save us from the fires of hell. Lead all souls to heaven, especially those in most need of thy mercy.
6: Hail, Holy Queen, Mother of Mercy, our life, our sweetness, and our hope. To thee do we cry, poor banished children of Eve. To thee do we send up our sighs, mourning and weeping in this valley of tears. Turn them, most gracious Advocate, thine eyes of mercy towards us. And after this, our exile, show unto us the blessed fruit of thy womb, Jesus.
3: O clement, O loving, O sweet Virgin Mary, pray for us, O Holy Mother of God, that we may be worthy of the promises of Christ.
6: In the name of the Father, Son, Holy Spirit. Amen.
1: We would now like to welcome Father Zachary of the Mother of God, as he shares an excerpt from his most recent homily on the Ascension of our Lord.
7: Today, the great King, the only King, the majestic King, the glorious King, our Lord Jesus Christ, ascends into heaven to take his throne at the right hand of the Father. And we sing, Alleluia, Alleluia, Alleluia, which means praise the Lord, praise the Lord, praise the Lord. You want to enter into this second glorious mystery of the Holy Rosary, the ascension of our Lord 40 days after the resurrection. The great King, you have to place yourself there when you're praying the Rosary. Yes, you're saying the Our Father, the Hail Marys, the Glory Be, but you're meditating on the mystery. You're looking at the mystery with the eyes and the heart of Mary, who was there at the ascension. And you're asking Mary to give you the grace to see the great King on his own power ascending to heaven. Wow. And I want to give you a couple of images and realities that will help you enter into that mystery. First, I want you to think about what was it like in heaven as Jesus is ascending. Start with heaven, always. Always start with God. Don't start with yourself. Start with God, the Most Holy Trinity, Father, Son, Holy Spirit. Jesus is ascending after a most successful mission, the only important mission. Jesus came into humanity, into the womb of the Blessed Virgin Mary, conceived by the power of the Holy Spirit, born of the Virgin Mary, eventually taught divine truths, suffered, died, was buried, but then he rose, but it didn't end there. He had to ascend. And now in heaven, the Heavenly Father is like, there is my beloved Son in whom I'm well pleased. All of heaven rejoices that the King comes to his throne victorious in his mission. And remember, you're baptized into Jesus. You're baptized into Jesus, so you're supposed to continue his mission. As I hear a plane fly overhead, you know, it's pretty impressive that planes can fly and spaceships can go into space. But how about Jesus on his own power, the King, going up to heaven, above the skies, above space, to the throne of God? And the Father is rejoicing in his Son. The Holy Spirit is rejoicing, the third person of the Trinity, because now that Jesus comes to heaven, completing his mission, the Father and Jesus are going to send us the Holy Spirit at Pentecost to continue the mission in the power of God. You have to start with what's happening in heaven. Imagine the angels and the archangels, they're in awe of the great King, God, Jesus Christ, victorious over all enemies. And it says in Scripture, Jesus is now on his throne, and he's placing all his enemies under his feet. All those enemies that are attacking the church, attacking us, Jesus has conquered. But one by one, he's going to defeat them in our lives. Praise the Lord that Jesus went to heaven. You see, you have to reflect on this plan of God. This plan of God. Jesus didn't just come to die on the cross and free us from sin. Certainly that's amazing that he did that, to show us the greatest love, to lay down his life for all of us. If you accept the gift, your sins can be forgiven. But Jesus, it didn't end there. It didn't end just with the death and the burial. He rose, and we've been celebrating the resurrection. And he's showing us the new life. And in the 40 days between the resurrection and the ascension, he's been confirming all of his teaching. He's been teaching about the kingdom of God. He's been confirming us that he rose from the dead and he's victorious and that he's God, the King of Kings and Lord of Lords. He's confirming his teachings that he's given to the church. He's gathering the Catholic Church and he's establishing St. Peter and the apostles to govern the church as a hierarchy that was established by God, that is established by God. And then he confirms the sacraments that one enters the kingdom of God, the first entrance into supernatural life when you're baptized by water and the Spirit. St. John's Gospel 3, verse 5. You must be baptized by water and the Spirit in order to enter the kingdom of God. He confirms his teaching about the Eucharist, that he's here with us always, body, blood, soul, and divinity, really, truly, and substantially present. What he said in the Gospel, I am with you always until the end of the age. He didn't leave us orphans. He confirms us in the Eucharist. He confirms us in the importance of the Holy Sacrifice of the Mass when he teaches the disciples on the road to Emmaus, reminding us of the Mass, the Last Supper, and his sacrifice and his victory. But it didn't end just with the resurrection. Jesus didn't just rise to have a higher form of life and continue to walk among us. Even as many people would say, how come Jesus didn't just stay and rule the earth? Well, he is ruling the earth, but he's doing it from heaven. He ascended, so now in heaven, he can be in all places at all times, everywhere on earth. Not just in the Holy Land, everywhere. At the right hand of the throne of the Father, he is governing everything. It's Lord of Lords, King of Kings, and we're supposed to exalt his majesty.

함께 무작위에서 높아서

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1: Greetings, friends and new listeners, and welcome to this program of the Sound of Faith Ministries. I'm Sharon Otts, thanking you for joining us today because we know faith comes by hearing, and hearing by the Word of God. Today I'd like to talk to you about the Holy Spirit and how we can hear His voice. But I'd like to begin by sharing with you how I got the Holy Ghost with speaking in tongues. It was the summer of 1959. I was 7 years old. Now, I had been a church kid since my dad got saved when I was only a year old. He and my grandmother, Mother Mary Hardy, as she was known by hundreds who attended her Bible class over the years, had taken me to church with them almost nightly. They also took me on street meetings every Saturday, where my dad preached the gospel on the busy corners of Baltimore. When the anointing would really kick in, and his voice got louder, I would start hollering right along with him from the sidelines where Granny was holding me in her arms. Now, at the time, my mom was not saved. She did not come to the Lord until I was almost six. She could always tell when my dad had taken me to church because I would be very animated and preachy the next day. Now, once when I was still a preschooler, she said to me, "Sharon, come give Mommy a hug." And when I did, I withdrew quickly, saying, "Ooh, Mommy, your hair stinks like cigarettes." "I can't help it, Sharon," she replied. "Yes, you can, Mommy," I countered. "Just go to church and put your cigarettes up on the altar, and you won't smoke anymore," I gladly offered with the exuberant innocence of a child. But Mom was not receptive. In fact, she was irate. "Did your daddy and granny put you up to this?" she snapped. "No," I assured her. "There was a man at church who smoked, and he came up and put his cigarettes on the altar, and the preacher prayed for him not to smoke any more." This only served to make the conviction on her intensify, but she wasn't ready to get saved yet. She did get saved eventually, but not before giving my dad a hard way to go for over 5 years. But the Lord made her salvation extra sweet by letting her get saved in my dad's own revival in a little country church in October 1957. That summer then of 1959, my parents were pastoring a small inner-city mission, and God was increasing His favor on the ministry. Baltimore was a good tent revival city in those days, and there were great tent meetings that we were sponsoring. God's Spirit was moving mightily every night, and many souls were coming to the Lord. Now, in one tent meeting, being the proverbial church kid, I especially loved going up in the prayer lines. I loved dancing in the sawdust. That was a real joy, and I eagerly participated in everything. Yes, that included getting in the prayer line regardless of what it was for. I even got in lines for financial blessings. It didn't matter. A prayer line was a lot of fun. And I really liked falling down under the power and lying in the sawdust. The only thing was, I just fell out on my own power because that's what I saw most everyone else doing. And of course, adults would never discourage a child by scolding her for pretending to be under the power and falling down on the ground. Actually, most thought it was kind of cute to see little children imitating grown-ups in church. Well, that night, the preacher called for people to come up for prayer, and I don't remember for what specifically, but as usual, I went up. He had us standing shoulder to shoulder across the front of the tent, and I was standing near the end on his right. I still don't know if he actually laid hands on me. I was standing in line, and my next memory is opening my eyes and finding myself lying on my back in the sawdust. And the weird thing was, I don't know how I got there. This time, I never got a chance to do my courtesy falling down. I had not gone down on my own power or my own will or by anyone else's. It was the Holy Ghost who took me down. How do I know? I was speaking in tongues, and it was the easiest, most glorious thing I had ever experienced. I looked up into the faces of curious adults who were peering down on me in wonder. I recall one lady in particular because she was wearing bright red lipstick, which was not worn in those days by church women. She had a look of curiosity and surprise and even incredulousness, but she certainly was not any more surprised or incredulous than I was. I had been slain in the spirit, and I was speaking in tongues, and I had absolutely nothing to do with it. He just filled me. Well, the next day, I was still walking on air, and I couldn't wait to tell my girlfriends about my experience. Karen, who also was age 7, was sitting on the black and gray sofa in my living room, and I was excitingly relating to her how I got the Holy Ghost. I even demonstrated my new gift, speaking in tongues, much to her wonderment. She wanted to speak in tongues, too, and in my naive, childish faith, I tried to teach her how to speak in tongues, but it didn't work, because speaking in tongues can't be taught. It is a gift to be received from the Heavenly Father. And in the many, many years since then, the Holy Spirit has been my comforter, counselor, teacher, expositor, and so much more. His presence is to enjoy, and His power is to employ. I exhort you to receive His gift if you haven't already, and stir up the gift of God in you if you have. Our Lord is in heaven, preparing a place for us, but He sent the Holy Spirit to earth to prepare us for that place. Do you know that it has been reported by medical science recently that praying can affect a person's outcome for the better? One study showed that even when the sick person did not know that people were praying for him or her, their health improved. Now, as believers, we know personally what prayer has done for us in times of sickness. We know James 5:16 says, "The effectual fervent prayer of the righteous man availeth much." Therefore, He told us to pray one for another that we might be healed. But did you know that praying in tongues can actually make you healthier? Speaking in tongues can boost your immune system. A few years ago, a brain surgeon at Oral Roberts University did a study of what happens in the brain when people pray in tongues. He found that they secreted two chemicals that can boost the immune system by 35% to 40%. Think about the effects this can have on opportunistic diseases such as cancer. God created the immune system to be our defense against harmful invaders, bacterial, viral, fungal, parasitic, and even malignant. It is when the immune system is weakened that such pathogens can attack and overwhelm our bodies. Now, we all know that keeping our immune system strong is vital to warding off diseases, and that's why it is so important for us to eat a healthy diet to avoid foods that are heavily processed. Also, that proper exercise and sleep are necessary to keep our immune system strong, because God has designed our bodies to recuperate and repair themselves during sleep. God also knows how He designed us in His image as a three-part being. We're made up of spirit, soul, and body, according to 1 Thessalonians 5:23. And He knows that the health of our spirits and souls is directly correlated to the health of our bodies. This is why John said that He desired for us to be in health even as our soul prospers. That's in 3 John verse 2. Now, we already know that when a person speaks in tongues, he edifies himself, that is, he builds himself up, strengthens himself in his inner man, Paul said in 1 Corinthians 14:4. Now we know that we can also fortify our immune system by speaking in tongues. The ORU doctor observed that speaking in tongues activates a part of the brain that appears to have no other function. It is only activated when one is in prayer, praise, and worship. Another study of the brain while speaking in tongues was done by the University of Pennsylvania Healthcare System. They discovered that when one is speaking in tongues, there is decreased activity in the frontal lobes of the brain, which is in the area associated with being in control of oneself. They measured regional cerebral blood flow by special imaging machines while the subjects were speaking in tongues, and it showed that they were not in control of the brain's usual language centers during this activity. This was consistent with the participants' claims of a lack of intentional control while speaking in tongues. It reflected a complex pattern of changes in brain activity. Speaking in tongues is connected also to spiritual power. Jesus himself was baptized in the Holy Spirit in order to perform miracles of power. He did no miracles prior to his baptism, even though he was filled with the Holy Spirit from his mother's womb. And Jesus returned in the power of the Spirit into Galilee after his baptism, according to Luke 4:14. After his resurrection, Jesus appeared unto his disciples, at which time he breathed upon them and said, "Receive ye the Holy Ghost," in John 20:22. Yet they still had to receive the baptism of the Holy Spirit on the day of Pentecost. Why? Jesus had told them before his ascension, "Tarry here in Jerusalem until you be endued with power from on high, and you shall receive power after that the Holy Ghost has come upon you, and you shall be my witnesses." Luke 24:49 and Acts 1:8. Now on the day of Pentecost, they were baptized with a baptism of fire, and the evidence was they all spoke in tongues, and they were all filled with the Holy Ghost and began to speak with other tongues as the Spirit gave them utterance. Acts 2:4. The baptism of fire is a baptism of power, and the evidence is speaking in tongues. Previously, they had received the Holy Spirit, but they had not received the fullness of his power. And when they did, it came with tongues. Now, some feel that there is not a distinction between the baptism of the Holy Spirit and the baptism of power. But we see from Acts 10:38 that Jesus also received both. How God anointed Jesus of Nazareth with the Holy Ghost and with power, who went about doing good and healing all that were oppressed of the devil, for God was with him. If you would like to read more about the baptism of power, we would like to send you a free copy of Brother Hardy's book, Dynamite Power. Just write to the ministry today at P.O. Box 1744, Baltimore, Maryland, 21203, and request your free copy of Dynamite Power. One thing is certain, God is always speaking, he is always transmitting, but we are not always receiving. When we get out of the spiritual zone where the signal of the Holy Spirit is strong, we can lose contact. Today, very few people use land phones in their homes. Most use cell phones. The problem is, you can lose your cell phone signal if you move too far away from the coverage area. My son lives in West Virginia, and cell phone coverage is often spotty and frustrating. In some remote areas that are too far from the tower, all signals cease. There have been times when he has called me and our conversation was interrupted over and over because of a drop in coverage. And a few times we just gave up. Likewise, when we get out in the worldly carnal areas, we can lose spiritual signals from the Holy Spirit. Amen. I hope you enjoyed my testimony and exhortation about the Holy Spirit. Friends, if you are blessed by Sound of Faith, we'd love to hear from you. 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
4: Praise the Lord. 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This is David Middleton welcoming you to the Doers of the Word radio program, where we're teaching you the uncompromised Word of God. We've been sharing with you on the subject of the Holy Spirit. We've talked about the Holy Spirit working in the Old Testament and in the New Testament. We've talked about how the Holy Spirit has come to abide in us, how He's going to teach us, how He's going to bring all things to our remembrance, how He's the one who guides us into all the truth, shows us things to come. And we saw many things about the ministry of the Holy Spirit. And we're talking specifically about the subject of being led by the Holy Spirit. We have looked at principles regarding being led by the Holy Spirit. And today we're going to look at this from the standpoint of overcoming any hindrances, and we'll be bringing out these same principles plus some additional principles that are important for you to be led by the Holy Spirit. In Romans chapter 8, in verse 14, the Bible says, "For as many as are led by the Spirit of God, they are the sons of God." God wants you to be led by the Spirit of God. Remember, when you're born again, you get the Spirit of Jesus Christ in you. That's what happens at the new birth. Then you receive the Holy Spirit who comes to dwell in you. The Holy Spirit dwelling in you now, you are to be led by the Holy Spirit. 1 Corinthians 3:16 says that you are the temple of God, and the Spirit of God dwelleth in you. Hindrances to being led by the Holy Spirit is one of them, is not being God-inside-minded and focused on the leadership of the Holy Spirit in your life. It's important that we realize, since God the Holy Spirit has come to dwell in us, that He has come to not only dwell in us, but also to walk in us, as we have seen. And He wants to walk in you, leading you step by step in everything that you do in life. The second hindrance would be having worldly ties and not separating yourself from the things of this world. In Romans chapter 12, in verse 2, the Bible says we're not to be conformed to this world. We're not to be fashioned alike to this world. How are you going to be led by the Holy Spirit if you're conformed to this world? But you and I are to be transformed by the renewing of our mind. In James 4:4, the Bible says, "Ye adulterers and adulteresses, know ye not that the friendship of the world is enmity with God? Whosoever, therefore, will be a friend of the world is the enemy of God." We don't want to be the enemy of God. Obviously, that's going to hinder us from being led by the Holy Spirit. We're going to have to yield to Him. Now, another thing that's important is a hindrance would be not having the Word in your heart and mind. Because if you're God inside-minded, focused on Him, you're walking in the ways of the Lord, not walking in the ways of the world, and you've got the Word in you, you're going to be in a position to be led by the Holy Spirit. In 2 Timothy 3:16, the Bible says that all Scripture is given by inspiration of God. It's profitable for doctrine, for reproof, for correction, for instruction in righteousness. God's Word is what you need in your heart and in your mind, and it's going to lead you and guide you. In 2 Peter 1:19, we have the more sure word of prophecy. The more sure word of prophecy is the Word of God that we're to take heed to. It's like the light that shines in a dark place and the day star that arises in our heart. In Hebrews chapter 8 and verse 10, the Bible says, "This is the covenant that I'll make with the house of Israel after those days. I'll put my laws into their mind and write them in their hearts, and I'll be to them a God, and they shall be to me a people." In Hebrews 10:16, it says He puts His laws into our hearts, and in our minds He writes them. If you look at Hebrews 8:10 and Hebrews 10:16, we see that He takes His Word, which is His spiritual laws, and writes it and puts it in our mind, and writes it and puts it in our heart, so that we now can be led by the Spirit of God. Remember, He takes the things of Jesus, which would be in line with the Word, and reveals them unto you, shows you them.

0: and is going to lead you in line with them. In Proverbs chapter 6, in verse 22, it's speaking of the Word of God. It says, when thou goest, it shall lead thee. The Word is going to lead you. In verse 23, the commandment is a lamp, and the law is light, and the reproofs of instruction are the way of life. God's Word is going to be a lamp and a light to your path that you are going to walk in. Here's another thing that's important. We need to be sure that we check out what we hear if it's in line with the Scripture. If you don't, then you won't be led by the Holy Spirit. John 16:13, when the Spirit of truth has come, he will guide you into all truth. He shall not speak of himself, but whatsoever he shall hear, that shall he speak, and he will show you things to come. He'll glorify me. He shall receive of mine and show it unto you. So the Holy Spirit is going to take the things of Jesus, and he's going to reveal them unto you. This is why you got to check out the Scriptures. You know, those at Berea were more noble than those at Thessalonica. In Acts 17:11, it says they were more noble than those at Thessalonica, in that they received the word with all readiness of mind and searched the Scriptures daily, whether those things were so. We need to search the Scriptures. Be sure that you check out what you hear or what you're thinking upon or what thought that you're having, whether it's in line with the Word of God, because the Holy Spirit will never bring anything to you that is contrary to the Word of God. Another thing, if you're going to be led by the Spirit, you're going to be walking by faith, not by sight. 2 Corinthians 5:7, for we walk by faith, not by sight or that which is revealed to the senses. The Holy Spirit will always have you being led by faith, walking by faith in the realm of the Spirit according to the Word of God. In Proverbs 3, in verse 5, another hindrance is, if you do not trust in the Lord, mistrust of God is going to hinder you. The Bible says, trust in the Lord with all thine heart. You're supposed to trust in the Lord, so do not let any doubt or unbelief or wavering or any mistrust come into you. That is the enemy working against you. In verse 5, it continues and says, lean not to thine own understanding. If you lean to your own understanding, that'll also be a hindrance to you being led by the Holy Spirit. And then in verse 6, it says, in all thy ways acknowledge him, and he shall direct thy paths. A hindrance would be not acknowledging him in all your ways and not letting the Lord direct your steps, directing your paths. God wants you to be sure that you're acknowledging him in all your ways, knowing that he shall direct your paths. Also, it's going to be step by step. We've got to let the Lord direct our steps. Proverbs 16, verse 9, a man's heart deviseth his way, but the Lord directeth his steps. God is going to direct your steps, so you've got to walk in the steps that he sets forth. Otherwise, you don't make your own steps. Now, another thing, God is with you when your heart is right before him. In 2 Chronicles chapter 16, verse 9, the eyes of the Lord run to and fro throughout the whole earth to show himself strong in the behalf of them whose heart is perfect towards him. Having a perfect heart is one who's going to have a heart that's yielded to him, adaptable to him, choosing his ways, no sin, no hardness of heart, no negatives, no doubt in your heart, but a yielded heart that's going to walk in line with the Word of God. So we've got to have our heart right at all times. Now, another thing that's important is in Psalms 37, verse 4, delight thyself also in the Lord, he'll give you the desires of your heart. The word delight means soft or pliable when you look it up. It means to be pliable, adaptable, yielding unto the Lord. If you're not pliable to the Lord so he can bring forth the things that he wants in your life, then that's going to hinder you being led by the Holy Spirit. That's why you have to deny yourself. You cannot be walking in your own ways, or you're not going to be led by the Holy Spirit. In Psalms 37, verse 5, commit thy way unto the Lord. Trust also in him, and he shall bring it to pass. If you're going to be led by the Holy Spirit, you've got to commit your way to the Lord. You can't be deciding, well, I'm going to do my thing, and then I'll try to see if God will help me out in this. No, you got to get committed totally to his way. You can't be double-minded. You can't have one mindset going one direction, one mindset following the way of the Holy Spirit and the way of the Word of God. No, you got to commit your way unto the Lord and be single-minded upon him. Another thing that would be a hindrance is if you don't deny yourself, as we just mentioned. Many people are preoccupied with their self, and that hinders them from hearing the voice of the Holy Spirit and being led by the Holy Spirit. In Luke chapter 9, verse 23, he said to them all, "If any man will come after me, let him deny himself and take up his cross daily and follow me." You must deny yourself and crucify that flesh daily. You also got to watch the thoughts that you have. Thoughts of self-desires from a fleshly mind will hinder you from being led by the Holy Spirit. In Ephesians 2, verse 3, the Bible says we all had our conversation in times past in the lusts of our flesh, fulfilling the desires of the flesh and of the mind. You cannot be following the desires of the flesh and the mind and be led by the Holy Spirit at the same time. It's not going to work. In Isaiah 55, verse 8, he says, "My thoughts are not your thoughts, neither are your ways my ways." We got to get his thoughts in us and learn his ways, which we are going to learn through the Word of God as we receive the Word and we do it. Another hindrance to being led by the Holy Spirit is if you follow after your feelings. Feelings are the voice of the flesh. And the Bible says in Galatians 5, 16, "Walk in the Spirit, and you shall not fulfill the lusts of the flesh." And it goes down there in verse 24 and talks about they that are Christ have crucified the flesh and the affections and lust thereof. Therefore, you cannot follow anything of the flesh. And remember, the voice of the flesh or the feelings, you never can trust your feelings. Your feelings are coming from the flesh. They are not going to lead you in line with the way of the Holy Spirit. Another thing that would be a hindrance is if you are carrying cares, worries, and anxieties. In 1 Peter chapter 5, verse 7, the Bible says this, "Casting all your care upon him, for he careth for you." And in Philippians 4, 6, the Bible says, "Be anxious for nothing." We can't be carrying cares, worries, and anxieties and think that we're going to be led by the Holy Spirit. Another thing that's important, Genesis 24, verse 27, "I being in the way." You've got to be walking in the way of the Lord. What is this way? It's a way of holiness according to his word. In Genesis 24, 40, it says, "Before whom I walk," talking about the Lord. Otherwise, you're going to have to be walking before the Lord step by step. You need to have a consistent walk with the Lord, not think that you're going to be led by the Holy Spirit just whenever you have a need. No, you've got to have a consistent walk if you're going to expect the leadership of the Holy Spirit. And then know this. In verse 48, where it says, "He led me in the right way to take my master's brother's daughter unto his son." God will lead you in the right way to possess the promises of God and the things that he has for you in your life. Another thing is putting the angels into operation. You're going to be led by the Holy Spirit because the angels that minister for us, the heirs of salvation, are going to be put into operation to go and bring forth these things in your life. In Psalms 103, verse 20, the Bible says, "Bless the Lord, ye his angels, that excel in strength, that do his commandments, hearkening unto the voice of his word." And then in Matthew 26, 53, Jesus said he could pray to the Father, and he would presently give him more than 12 legions of angels. That shows you something, that you can pray and put the angels into operation, or they also will come into operation when you speak the word of God, as we saw in Psalms 103, verse 20, "Hearkening unto the voice of his word." We've talked about more things that are important for being led by the Holy Spirit, and especially hindrance that would hinder you from being led by the Holy Spirit. As you walk in line with these principles and overcome these hindrances, you will see that the Holy Spirit will lead you and guide you in your life. In closing, are you looking for a New Testament church? We teach and preach the uncompromised Word of God with in-depth teaching, bringing forth Scripture after Scripture on subject after subject. I display all of the Scriptures for all to see by video projector as I'm teaching. I invite you to visit Jesus is Lord Outreach Center. 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For more information, please call 602-279-5212. That's 602-279-5212.
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8: 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Today's Bible study, The Rise of Schizophrenia. 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This is Brother Mike. I'm the professional counselor at the Arizona Deliverance Center, over 40 years of experience. 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Please hit the PayPal button again. Keep us on the air for another 25 years. Well, thank you. Friends, a schizophrenia is an amazing mental illness. It is really something. It's similar to being psychotic. It's similar to having dissociative identity disorder. It's similar to having borderline personality disorder. It's similar to different things. But schizophrenia, as you know, is when the patient hears voices in their head, either talking among themselves or talking to the patient. Schizophrenia is caused by childhood trauma and abuse and demons. Demons enter the child's brain during periods of abuse and extreme discouragement and abandonment in childhood, and the demons, slowly but surely, it takes them a long time to do it, gradually start to take over the mind, and then by the time the child is late teens, early 20s, they are starting to hear the demons talk to them in their head. If schizophrenia has a powerful psychotic factor related to it, the patients can be extremely violent. Go back with me, 2021, Ahmed Alisa, 23-year-old, killed 10 people in Boulder, Colorado supermarket. Guy had full-blown paranoid schizophrenia. William Warrington, 2022, in England, stabbed his parents to death after escaping from a mental institution. Number 3, Leon Hutchinson. Let's go back even further. 2005. Killed his roommate in England. The Tunisian case. Multiple homicides occurred during this case. This patient had psychotic disorder and schizophrenia, murdered 11 people over 9 years. Matthew Lander, 2017. Within 15 hours of being released from the mental institution, he started having bizarre thoughts from schizophrenia. He murdered his mother and her boyfriend. It was reported on YouTube. Kelsey Patterson, let's go back even further, 2004. While in treatment, he stabbed somebody and was subsequently found guilty and was executed. They executed a guy who was mentally ill. Can you imagine that? James Holmes, 2012. This was the Aurora, Colorado theater shooter. Do you remember that? How could you forget it? Went in with an automatic weapon, started mowing people down, sitting there just simply watching a movie. Unbelievable number of people killed. He had full-blown paranoid schizophrenia and psychotic disorder. He was found guilty by insanity. And then, of course, that brings us to this one. Nick Reiner. Everybody's heard of it. Everybody knows about it. Rob Reiner and his wife. Rob Reiner, as you know, was Meathead on All in the Family. You probably never heard of that show, but I watched it when I was a kid. It gives you an idea how old I am. Rob Reiner was an actor, and then he later became a very famous director, very intelligent man, filthy rich. He had several children. His firstborn, Nick, got into substance abuse, and this is one of the gateways to schizophrenia. Childhood trauma, child abuse, substance abuse. Very common trigger of schizophrenia. These are what preachers call open doors. You can have an open door to allowing a demon to get into your brain, causing a mental illness, or get into your body, causing a physical illness. You can be a born-again Christian or not. It doesn't matter. These demons get into the body, causing mental and physical illnesses. Well, poor Nick Reiner, he had been through rehab 18 times, starting when he was 14 years old, went through drug rehab. 18 times between age 14 and 18. That's how much money Rob Reiner had, and that's how much they tried to help the kid. He had a problem with heroin and cocaine. Rob Reiner and he had a very contentious relationship. Rob didn't understand what was going on. They fought all the time, but Rob Reiner's attitude kind of changed when he read a memoir by a guy named David Sheff. It was called Beautiful Boy, A Father's Journey Through His Son's Addiction. And from that moment on, Rob Reiner then started to develop some understanding, some compassion for his son, Nick. Unfortunately, it led to his death. And this is very common for drug addicts. You see them go through rehab numerous times, and then they relapse. It always happens. AA and NA have an only 3% success rate. NA and AA have only a 3% success rate. I've treated schizophrenics several times over the years. I've had some of them healed. Most of them I have not have healed. Most of them did not get healed, but some of them did get healed. They fully and completely recovered. If a schizophrenic comes to me and goes into our protocol and they stay with it, they will be healed. Once you get the person to renew their mind and get the schizophrenia demons out of their brain, the person can recover. Nick Reiner, by the way, went on a killing spree, and the reason he did that was because they had changed his medication at the clinic. And this was also a very common problem. Medications run about 70-30. 70% of the time they make the patient worse. About 30% of the time they make them better. And sometimes these powerful drugs, these are not like aspirins. These powerful drugs that they give these schizophrenics and these patients who are psychotic and so on, they have, sometimes have very severe side effects. I had a patient I was counseling with, was having this problem, and I called his doctor and I got them to change the medication to a medication that had less severe side effects. Sometimes you need to do that. You contact a medical provider for help. And 99% of the time they'll help you because they're just glad to have somebody working with the patient. But here you've got Rob Reiner's son, cocaine, heroin, and later meth, believe it or not. Meth, they said, caused his condition to severely exacerbate. And meth is one of the most powerful drugs that allow demons into your brain. Meth and pot are the two worst drugs. If you smoke pot or you're on meth, I tell you what, you are going to get infected with demons 100% of the time. There is no exceptions. In 2020, Rob Reiner's son was placed in a medical conservatorship, a mental health conservatorship. And as you see, he was under treatment and care at the time of the murders. When the kid went over having a psychotic period, they changed his medication. It wasn't working. He went over there and took a knife while Rob Reiner and his wife were laying in bed, and he stabbed them to death and cut their throats. Didn't know he had done it. And he was arrested on the street a short time later, and didn't recall killing his parents. Did not recall it. He had a psychotic break, and he had psychotic amnesia, and the patient did not recall what he had done. He slit their throats. And this was after the doctors changed his medication in November 2025. They didn't follow up properly, and the patient didn't adjust to the new medications, and he was off and running on a violent tirade. His behavior became, according to the medical personnel, erratic, alarming, and dangerous. That was their quotes. His friends and family noted he was spiraling out of control. So this guy evidently had a very, very severe case of paranoid schizophrenia. Very severe case. He currently pleaded not guilty, and he is currently incarcerated, held without bail in Los Angeles County. They lived in Brentwood, not too far from where O.J. Simpson lived. Wow, what a horrible deal. If you are a person suffering from schizophrenia or you're hearing voices in your head, you can be delivered and healed. 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The Holy Spirit is well able to heal you. See you next time.
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3: Guide me in thy ways. So we see the spiritual vision will align us with the ways of God. We spoke from 2 Chronicles 20:20, when Jehoshaphat prayed because three armies were coming to defeat the armies of Judah. And the end of his prayer said, "We don't know what to do, but our eyes are on you." I believe because he said that, God raised up a prophet, gave instructions how to defeat these three armies, and there was a victory. Why? Because Jehoshaphat and the eyes of the people of Judah were on the Lord. In Hebrews 2, we saw that in verses 8 and 9, the word said, "You have put all things in subjection under his feet, but now we do not yet see all things put under him." But verse 9 says, "But we see Jesus." Hebrews 11, 13, speaking of Abraham and Sarah, Isaac and Jacob, the word of God says, "These all died in faith, not having received the promises, but having seen them afar off, they were assured of them." How could they possibly have seen promises that they did not receive? They saw through spiritual eyes. We saw also in Hebrews 11, verse 27, speaking of Moses, it says, "By faith he forsook Egypt, not fearing the wrath of the king, for he endured as seeing him who is invisible." How can anybody see something that's invisible? Only through spiritual eyes. We saw Psalms that are so encouraging. Junie, you read yesterday from Psalm 25, verse 15, My eyes are ever toward the Lord. We saw and read from Psalm 123, verse 2, "As the eyes of servants look to the hand of their masters, as the eyes of a maid look to the hands of her mistress, so our eyes look to the Lord our God." Psalm 141, verse 8, "But my eyes are upon you, O God, the Lord. In you I take refuge." These are examples of spiritual sight. Yesterday, we concluded our program by looking at 2 Corinthians chapter 4, and I want to pick it up in verse 3. Chapter 4 of 2 Corinthians, verse 3. Paul is speaking about his ministry, and he says, "But even if our gospel is veiled, it is veiled to those who are perishing, whose minds the God of this age has blinded, who do not believe, lest the light of the gospel of the glory of Christ, who is the image of God, should shine on them. For we do not preach ourselves, but Christ the Lord, and ourselves your bondservants for Jesus' sake." And listen to verse 6. "For it is the God who commanded light to shine out of darkness, who has shone in our hearts to give the light of the knowledge of the glory of God in the face of Jesus." These eyes, spiritual eyes, must see the ways of God and the understanding of God, because from 2 Corinthians chapter 4, we see that the God of this age, who is Satan himself, causes us to be blinded, and we need to have, as believers, allow God to shine in our hearts to enlighten us of the knowledge of the glory of God in the face of Jesus. Spiritual sight vitally connects us with faith. Believing is seeing. I know the world would say, Junie, seeing is believing, but believing is seeing. And we know what Paul's call was. Turn with us for a moment to Acts chapter 26, beginning at verse 17, Paul is writing. I'm sorry, Luke was writing in the book of Acts. "I will deliver you from the Jewish people," these are instructions to Paul, "as well as from the Gentiles to whom I now send you." And this was Paul's call, to open their eyes in order to turn them from darkness to light and from the power of Satan to God. You know, Junie, this and 2 Corinthians 4 goes hand in hand. Again, Paul's call was to open their eyes in order to turn them from darkness to light and from the power of Satan to God. We have to come out of the influence of Satan, who blinds our

0: eyes and come into the authority of God, and then our eyes will be open, so we are turned from darkness to light. And who is the light? Jesus himself.
1: And we see that, Shelley, in the verse you were reading, verse 18 in Acts 26, where it goes on to say, well, let me start at the beginning, to open their eyes that they might turn from darkness to light, and from the power of Satan to God, so that they may thus receive forgiveness,
0: Jesus,
1: and release from their sins, and a place, a portion among those who are consecrated and purified by faith in me. So are we believing what we see naturally, or are we believing what is invisible?
0: Really?
1: You know, Satan is invisible, and yet it's a warning in the scripture that he, the God of this world, can blind us. But Jesus, who is the Lord God of Israel, can forgive us of our sins and guide us and lead us into a new way of life.
0: Bless the Lord. Oh, how we need to have 2020 spiritual sight. All right, let's go to a very significant portion of scriptures which deals with seeing by the eye of the Spirit. If you have your Bibles, turn with us to Ephesians chapter 1, and we'd like to begin reading at verse 15. Ephesians 1, verse 15. Therefore, I also, after I heard of your faith in the Lord Jesus and your love for all the saints, do not cease to give thanks for you, making mention of you in my prayer, that the God of our Lord Jesus, the Father of glory, may give to you the spirit of wisdom and revelation in the knowledge of him, that the eyes of your understanding be enlightened, that you may know what is the hope of his calling and what are the riches of the glory of his inheritance in the saints. Junie, putting this these verses together with 2 Corinthians 4, we see that we are in absolute need of spiritual sight. It says in this version, I was reading from the New King James, the eyes of your understanding. But that word understanding in Greek is cardia, which is defined as the heart. So in other words, our spiritual eyes are the eyes of our heart that God enlightens that you may know. And we see from what we read in Paul's call and from 2 Corinthians 4, these words, there were light, sight, heart, and knowledge. And we see here in Ephesians chapter 1, 15 to 18, eyes that are enlightened, our heart, and knowledge. We cannot have the knowledge of God just through our natural eyesight.
1: And I'd like to read verse 17 in the Amplified of Ephesians 1. For I always pray the God of our Lord Jesus the Messiah, the Father of glory, that he may grant you a spirit of wisdom and revelation, of insight into the mysteries and secrets in the deep and intimate knowledge of God. And you know, we can't have a deep and intimate knowledge of God just like we can't have a deep and intimate knowledge of a subject or our husband or wife unless we spend time with them.
0: Yes, Lord.
1: Unless we look into and understand who they are or the history of where something began. So that will be my prayer, Shelley, for all of us, that we might have the insight into the mysteries and secrets in the deep and intimate understanding of God for our lives and even that we might live and move and have our being in him,
0: yes,
1: that we might
0: Lord.
1: See differently. So, Lord, I just want to
0: thank you, Lord.
1: For this
0: week, thank you, Lord.
1: And looking into what it is to see with your eyes and your understanding. And we do have a desire to have a deep and intimate
0: yes,
1: knowledge
0: Lord.
1: Of who you are.
0: Thank
1: so
0: you,
1: I
0: Lord.
1: Pray, Lord, for our listeners and for Shelley and I, that we would be mindful of what we think,
0: yes, Lord.
1: How we treat people, and our desire to love with your love.
0: Yes.
1: We ask this in Yeshua's holy name.
0: Amen.
2: 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Until next time, the Lord bless thee and keep thee. The Lord make his face to shine upon thee and be gracious unto thee. The Lord lift up his countenance upon thee and give thee peace. 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
9: For at one time you were darkness, but now you are light in the Lord. 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
8: 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Dr. Chappell highlights Christ's sacrifice and the way in which we as believers should reflect the care and character of Christ to the world. 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And while you're there, look for Pastor Brian's commentary on the book of Ephesians, which he wrote for the Reformed Expository Commentary series. Dr. Chappell reveals how when we lift our eyes beyond ourselves to share Paul's expansive vision, then we too will join his doxology for God's amazing grace that transforms the world. Let's hear now from Dr. Brian Chappell as he shares the second half of the lesson, The Smell of Jesus.
9: Would you open your Bibles this morning to Ephesians chapter 5, as we will be looking at verses 1 through 8 of Ephesians 5. The title for today's message is The Smell of Jesus. Now, that is not original to me. That title was actually put together by a friend of mine, a pastor in a town, and there was a billboard on a major street announcing the title of his messages every week. And he put that title on the billboard, The Smell of Jesus, and the one most to object was his wife. She said, you can't talk about the smell of Jesus. You need to talk about the fragrance of Jesus or the aroma of Jesus. If you talk about the smell, you sound like you're talking about gym socks, not Jesus. My friend replied, you know what? If that title gets half as much attention as you're giving it, we're going to have a packed house on Sunday. So I'm leaving it the same. Actually, the title is meant to be offensive. Because what is described in this portion of Ephesians is even more offensive. The smell of Jesus is the smell of sacrifice. If you were a Jew in an ancient society, then temple and town would regularly smell like the fires of sacrifice. But God is saying here, through his apostle, that it was Christ's own sacrifice that was a sweet savor to God, as he delighted to save us by the work of his Son. But now we're told one more thing, that smell of sacrifice is to be on us too. We're the cologne of Jesus, not Axe, not Old Spice, not Irish Spring. But rather the sacrifice of Jesus is to be what characterizes us so that the world notes in us his character, his care. Let's stand and read of Christ's work in our behalf and what it means for us. Ephesians 5, verse 1, therefore be imitators of God as beloved children, and walk in love as Christ loved us and gave himself up for us, a fragrant offering and sacrifice to God. But sexual immorality and all impurity or covetousness must not even be named among you, as is proper among saints. Let there be no filthiness, nor foolish talk, nor crude joking, which are out of place. But instead, let there be thanksgiving. For you may be sure of this, that everyone who is sexually immoral or impure or who is covetous, that is, an idolater, has no inheritance in the kingdom of Christ and God. Let no one deceive you with empty words, for because of these things, the wrath of God comes upon the sons of disobedience. Therefore, do not become partners with them. For at one time, you were darkness, but now you are light in the Lord. Walk as children of light. Let's pray together. Father, we pray for your mercy this day. We cannot deal with these topics without there being cause for virtually every one of us to hang our heads. But we are here to hear the gospel, to be convicted of sin, yes, but also to be convinced of grace. For it is your word that would change us, the word that washes us and strengthens us and equips us for the life of godliness to which you call us, that the world about us might long for the Savior, because they have seen in us such love and joy that they long for it, away from the passions of this world. Draw them and us, that we walking with Christ might know the beauty and the joy and the peace that you intend. Grant us, we pray this, in Jesus' name. Amen. Please be seated. The opposite of immorality in this passage, the opposite of immorality is not morality, but love. Why would the apostle not say the opposite of immorality is morality in Ephesian culture? Because in Ephesian culture, if morality is simply being described by social convention, by what's acceptable in the culture, then everything goes. Instead, what he is saying is, you are not called to immorality, but to love, which is saying that immorality is by definition in this context, taking advantage of or using another for self. That love is the opposite of immorality. Now that, of course, excludes some obvious sins if we're going to avoid this immorality. Affairs, pornography, assault, sexual expression outside of marriage. But if we're defining immorality as lovelessness, then we also should understand that this lovelessness is forced or selfish love, even inside of marriage, simply because the culture accepts it. The apostle is not going to accept it. Immorality is using anybody else's body or their passions or their insecurities for the sake of self. Which ultimately is the apostle saying, even another person's consent does not make it moral. Because the believer is to be motivated primarily for the spiritual good of another. For them to understand their preciousness to God. For them to be maintained in relationship with God. So that what we are doing in our relationships as we are caring for others is caring for them. What's the example? The example he's already said. As Christ loved us and gave himself up for us. What's curious here is not only is the apostle saying the opposite of immorality is not morality but love, he is saying the antidote to immorality is not strength. I'll just resolve to do better. I'll just be stronger. The antidote to immorality is not strength but sacrifice. To yield, to give oneself for the sake of another. It's Luther's theology of the cross, where Martin Luther said that a true follower of Christ, to be like Christ, we must also sacrifice ourselves for the sins of others. That to some extent, we give of ourselves so that the reason that I would not engage in pornography is not just because I know it deadens my own senses or may damage my marriage or become addictive to me. But I'm actually thinking about the impact upon those who are being consumed by the customers of pornography, who are in sexual slavery, who are being made to do things that no one in their right mind would want to be in, to be put in that position by my observation, by my money, by my facilitation. The concern is not just for me, but just for others as well. The reason that I turn away from an affair is not just because it won't hurt my family, but because I'm thinking about the other person and their family. The reason that in dating life, I'm concerned for sexual purity is not just to keep myself pure, but because I'm aware for a Christian brother or sister that they themselves at some point, if God's planned it right, if God has planned it according to his plan, that they will be in a relationship with someone else. And that part of the union of an early marriage life is people in innocence discovering sexual expression in trust with one another. And that to take somebody away from that is actually to hurt their ability to be united as God intended. The whole notion in our culture today that regardless of what the bachelor or the bachelorette says, that we're going to find out if we're sexually compatible before marriage, so that we'll find out if we're sexually compatible in marriage, is ridiculous. There is no study that confirms that. Every study says that if you're sexually active before marriage, you end up in the comparison mode with other people, and you end up in some ways questioning the relationship you're in now that you're in it. It doesn't stay the same. It's damaging before you even get there, not just for yourself. The sacrifice of Christ means I'm thinking of the other person too. That how I dress and how I behave, all those things are part of my responsibility, not just for me, but toward the other person. Because I'm called to walk as Christ did in sacrifice for others. Purity is actually part of mission.
10: 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The Apostle Paul wrote the letter to the Ephesians to declare God's plan that the gospel of Jesus Christ would reach the world through weak and sinful people like you and me. He writes that God has redeemed us to unite all things in Him, things in heaven and things on earth. When we lift our eyes beyond ourselves to share Paul's expansive vision, then we too will join his doxology for God's amazing grace that saves individuals, empowers the church, and transforms the world. Yes, such grace really is possible, and Pastor Brian's commentary on the book of Ephesians clearly teaches the details of this amazing truth. 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
9: We know that in the ancient Roman world, Christianity spread so rapidly, in some ways because the Romans themselves had grown so sick of their own profanity and obscenities. And they looked at Christians as those who, in all their innocence and naivete and seeming kind of non-sophistication, had glorious, wonderful families. And there was something deep in the heart of the Roman culture that wanted that special treasure again of a family of love and innocence where people truly lived for one another. How do we live that way? These are not particularly rocket science types of ideas. The apostle says something like this. Sexual immorality, verse 3, purity, covetousness must not even be named among you as is proper among the saints. Now you say, he says it shouldn't be named among you, and he just named them. No, it's the notion of these things should not be labels upon you. This should not be the label of Christians, that you are immoral, that you are involved in covetousness. That is, remembering coveting somebody else's wife. Verse 4, let there be no filthiness, nor foolish talk, nor crude joking, which are out of place, but instead let there be thanksgiving. I must tell you, when you read those words, you think, well, is the Lord really so petty that he's bothered by a dirty joke? I mean, it could be really funny. No, I don't think that's the point. I don't think the Lord is terribly offended by words that he knew before you said them. I think the Lord is recognizing that what happens in human endeavor is we see what we say. So if from the time that we're young, if the time that we are palling around with other people, we begin to identify certain people or body parts or sexual functions with words that are vulgar and profane, then when there is that time of treasured intimacy with someone that you love most in the world, it's hard to see that person as the treasure, as the beauty, as the sensual, as the sensitive one that you intend, because you've got other words and images in your mind. The evil one knows what he's doing. If I can get you to think in images and words and phrases that now make you see another person's object so that you're willing to take advantage of them for your own pleasure, even though they're consenting, do you not recognize what lovelessness now will do if the sexual act itself becomes just something of satisfying self instead of honoring and respecting, pleasing and cherishing another? As God is talking here in just plain words, he says this, listen, the other thing that you must know is you will not only see what you say, ultimately you will do what you say. If in a culture the conversation just becomes common filthiness, if the entertainment and the arts and so forth get turned to, we people just make it part of their everyday conversation, that it gets more and more coarse and coarse and coarse, then we will lower our inhibitions by the way we talk to one another. We're just looking here at the apostle saying what he says, what the Bible says in Proverbs, really. Don't put your foot on the path of the wicked. Don't go near the path of the wicked, but turn and go the opposite direction, because there is a progress of sexual sin. And so the apostle ultimately is saying to us not only, listen, you need to treasure your identity. You should treasure your purity. What God intends by his character and care for you and your family. Parents, I would just encourage you to think of your home as a temple. I recognize that you can bring all kinds of things in that you have every liberty to do as an adult. But if what you're saying is, listen, I'm going to control the TV and I'm going to control what my kids see because I'm concerned for their eternal identity, then learn the value of the DVDs. Learn the value of you choosing what they see rather than somebody else choosing what they see. We make choices for our children. And we look at our homes as a place of spiritual oasis for our children. We can't protect them from everything. But we can in our homes establish what is saying, this is what is safe, and this is what is good, and this is the treasure that God means for families to have, even as a husband and wife love each other in intimacy and warmth and unity, which unites them in such beauty as God intends. To make that point, the apostle finally ends by saying you need to treasure even your security before God. That's what will help the most. Verse 5, for you may be sure of this, that everyone who is sexually immoral or impure or is covetous, that is an idolater. Now, this is just a reminder. If it's sexual immorality, it's impurity because it's against God. That's temple language. But it's idolatry as it's also sin against neighbor, covetousness, coveting your neighbor, coveting someone that God does not intend for you to have. If what you're doing is you are saying, I need that person's body or attention or passion in order for me to be happy, even though God has not ordained it for me, I need that person to be happy, that person or that passion has become your God. To covet what God does not intend for you to have in another person's body, relationship, or being is actually to make them your God. They are my form of happiness. And so God says that's idolatry, and it's got consequences. Do you remember? For these people, the sexually immoral or impure or the covetous have no inheritance in the kingdom of Christ and God. Verse 6, let no one deceive you with empty words. For because of these things, the wrath of God comes upon the sons of disobedience. These are stern warnings. To be persistent in immorality, to turn others into a path that is going to be damaging to them, to their future, and to their families. There is wrath being promised. God is simply saying, do you not recognize that the wrath of God comes upon the sons of disobedience for these very things? Why would you go do that? Now, if you're a thoughtful person, you're saying, my goodness, I thought Pastor Brian was the pastor of grace. Where is grace in all of this? Listen, if the Lord did not love you, he would not warn you. The wrath of God is coming upon people for taking advantage of others like this. How could we possibly think we could do the same thing with total lack of concern? Because God loves us, he says, you should recognize God's judgment is coming upon the unbeliever for these things. Why would you think you could do it with no consequence? Now, what's so precious is verse 7 that follows right on those words. Therefore, do not become partners with them. English teachers in the crowd, this is the wonderful third person. Do not become partners with them. Here the apostle has said, yes, the wrath of God is coming upon the sons of disobedience. Yes, you should know that this is horrible for people, and that's why the wrath of God is coming. But you are not them. Do not become partners with them. The apostle has said there's a line of demarcation. There are those who are beloved of God, who he knows can be tempted, who knows they can be hurt by this sexual temptation that's in their culture. And yet he, knowing the worst about them, says, you are not like them. You're on this side of the line, not necessarily because you've never engaged in the sexual problems, but because you believe something different. You have a different life. And that life is so wonderfully spelled out in verse 8. For at one time you were darkness, but now you are light in the Lord. Walk as children of light. What's your real identity? You are children of light. Walk that way. Be what you are. You have been saved from this impurity. You have been sanctified. You have been made right. Live as you are. It's meant to be a powerful corrective to recognize how secure they are, so that it's actually in God's hand that they are willing to grab and come back to him. Just to make the point, I'll tell you my own weakness. Some years ago, there was a child in our family who had really done wrong things. Embarrassed and hurt and betrayed our family. And I was very angry. An anger that gripped me, that I had trouble dealing with. And at some point, my wife, Kathy, said to me, "Brian, you want to hurt him, don't you?" And I said, "I honestly do." And she said to me, "That is not who you are." It was like ice water thrown in my face. That's right. That is, what am I, that, wait, that is not who I am. That type of anger toward my own child, that is not who I am. Would it be a surprise to you? I can't even remember what he did anymore. All I remember was my anger and how good it was that Kathy reminded me, that is not who you are. What the apostle is doing to people who are here are those who are caught in another kind of passion, who are drawn into sexual sin, and he is saying to them, that is not who you are. Why would you go back there? Why would you hurt yourself or others in that way? That is not who you are. You're a child of light. You have been claimed by God. You are the beloved. Remember who you are. It is the word of God to us by an apostle. Remember who you are. You are the one who has been saved to save, given light so that you might be light. You are the beloved of God. Now that you know that, live that way. Remember who you are.
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13: I'm a realist. Are you one too? People who are realistic plan ahead. To be a realist means to plan for the future, taking into consideration everything that may happen. Why do you want to avoid the one irrefutable fact that someday there's going to be a funeral, your own? You can't get around it. Or doesn't your realism take you this far? Do you stop at this point? If so, then you're not reckoning with eternity, for eternity awaits us all, at the latest in a few decades. But it could come very soon. Do you always like to know in advance what is going to happen to you? Of one thing we can be certain, death is awaiting us all, and everything that will come after death. It is not nothingness, as many people pretend. No, after death is a state of existence in which we will all have to live. It is a reality and more real than everything that makes up our lives here on earth. It is called eternity, which means a kingdom that will never cease to exist, without beginning and without end. It is indestructible. All our earthly possessions can be eaten away by moths and rust, destroyed by fire and hail, or lost through wars and inflation. But destruction threatens us today in quite different proportions. Where will your home be in eternity? Where will you be led in the hour of your death? The answer is determined by how we have lived here on earth. Has Christ been the center of our lives? Has he been our joy? If so, our home will be in his eternal kingdom of joy, in a kingdom without tears, anxiety, or struggles. Are we aware of the fact that we will reap what we have sown? What have you sown in the last 24 hours? Have you been patient and forbearing towards your neighbor, forgiving his mistakes? Have you been truthful in your words and actions? Have your thoughts and deeds been pure, your behavior modest? Have you been honest in business dealings and faithful in your promises? Have you trusted God in times of trouble? If you haven't been a true realist, then now's the time to start. How? By reckoning with the holiness of God and his judgment. Therefore, reckon with Jesus Christ today, who can transform everything in your life. Bring your secret sins into the light and surrender your life completely to him. If possible, go to a person whom you know is a Christian, so that he can advise and help you. Nothing will make you as happy as this change from being foolish to being realistic, that is, to being a true Christian. You will thank God for this in all eternity.

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5: In the name of the Father, and of the Son, and of the Holy Spirit.
6: Amen.
5: I believe in God the Father, Almighty, Creator of heaven and earth, and Jesus Christ, His only Son, our Lord, who was conceived by the Holy Spirit, born of the Virgin Mary, suffered under Pontius Pilate, was crucified, died, was buried. He descended into hell, the third day He rose again from the dead. He ascended into heaven, sits at the right hand of God the Father, Almighty. From thence He shall come to judge the living and the dead.
7: I believe in the Holy Spirit, the Holy Catholic Church, the communion of saints, the forgiveness of sins, the resurrection of the body, and life everlasting. Amen.
5: For the intentions of the Holy Father, our Father who art in heaven, hallowed be thy name. Thy kingdom come, thy will be done on earth as it is in heaven.
7: Give us this day our daily bread, and forgive us our trespasses,
8: as we forgive those who trespass against us.
7: And lead us not into temptation, but deliver us from evil.
5: Amen. For an increase in the virtues of faith, hope, and charity. Hail Mary, full of grace, the Lord is with thee. Blessed art thou among women, and blessed is the fruit of thy womb, Jesus.
9: Holy Mary, Mother of God, pray for us sinners, now and at the hour of our death. Amen.
5: Hail Mary, full of grace, the Lord is with thee. Blessed art thou among women, and blessed is the fruit of thy womb, Jesus.
9: Holy Mary, Mother of God, pray for us sinners, now and at the hour of our death. Amen.
5: Hail Mary, full of grace, the Lord is with thee. Blessed art thou among women, and blessed is the fruit of thy womb, Jesus.
9: Holy Mary, Mother of God, pray for us sinners, now and at the hour of our death. Amen.
5: Glory be to the Father, and to the Son, and to the Holy Spirit.
9: As it was in the beginning, is now, and shall be, world without end. Amen.
5: O my Jesus,
9: forgive us our sins, save us from the fires of hell. Lead all souls to heaven, especially those in most need of thy mercy.
5: The first luminous mystery, the baptism of our Lord in the Jordan. Jesus told John, let it be for now, to fulfill all justice. Our Father who art in heaven, hallowed be thy name. Thy kingdom come, thy will be done on earth as it is in heaven.
9: Give us this day our daily bread, and forgive us our trespasses, as we forgive those who trespass against us. And lead us not into temptation, but deliver us from evil.
5: Hail Mary, full of grace, the Lord is with thee. Blessed art thou among women, and blessed is the fruit of thy womb, Jesus.
9: Holy Mary, Mother of God, pray for us sinners, now and at the hour of our death. Amen.
5: Hail Mary, full of grace, the Lord is with thee. Blessed art thou among women, and blessed is the fruit of thy womb, Jesus.
9: Holy Mary, Mother of God, pray for us sinners, now and at the hour of our death. Amen.
5: Hail Mary, full of grace, the Lord is with thee. Blessed art thou among women, and blessed is the fruit of thy womb, Jesus.
9: Holy Mary, Mother of God, pray for us sinners, now and at the hour of our death. Amen.
5: Hail Mary, full of grace, the Lord is with thee. Blessed art thou among women, and blessed is the fruit of thy womb, Jesus.
9: Holy Mary, Mother of God, pray for us sinners, now and at the hour of our death. Amen.
5: Hail Mary, full of grace, the Lord is with thee. Blessed art thou among women, and blessed is the fruit of thy womb, Jesus.
9: Holy Mary, Mother of God, pray for us sinners, now and at the hour of our death. Amen.
5: Hail Mary, full of grace, the Lord is with thee. Blessed art thou among women, and blessed is the fruit of thy womb, Jesus.
9: Holy Mary, Mother of God, pray for us sinners, now and at the hour of our death. Amen.
5: Hail Mary, full of grace, the Lord is with thee. Blessed art thou among women, and blessed is the fruit of thy womb, Jesus.
9: Holy Mary, Mother of God, pray for us sinners, now and at the hour of our death. Amen.
5: Hail Mary, full of grace, the Lord is with thee. Blessed art thou among women, and blessed is the fruit of thy womb, Jesus.
9: Holy Mary, Mother of God, pray for us sinners, now and at the hour of our death. Amen.
5: Hail Mary, full of grace, the Lord is with thee. Blessed art thou among women, and blessed is the fruit of thy womb, Jesus.
6: Holy Mary, Mother of God, pray for us sinners, now and at the hour of our death. Amen.
5: Hail Mary, full of grace, the Lord is with thee. Blessed art thou among women, and blessed is the fruit of thy womb, Jesus.
6: Holy Mary, Mother of God, pray for us sinners, now and at the hour of our death. Amen.
5: Glory be to the Father, and to the Son, and to the Holy Spirit.
6: As it was in the beginning, is now, and ever shall be, world without end. Amen.
5: O my Jesus,
6: forgive us our sins, save us from the fires of hell, lead all souls to heaven, especially those in most need of thy mercy.
5: The second luminous mystery is the wedding feast of Cana. Mary told the servants, "Do whatever he tells you." Our Father, who art in heaven, hallowed be thy name. Thy kingdom come, thy will be done on earth as it is in heaven.
9: Give us this day our daily bread, and forgive us our trespasses, as we forgive those who trespass against us. And lead us not into temptation, but deliver us from evil.
5: Hail Mary, full of grace, the Lord is with thee. Blessed art thou among women, and blessed is the fruit of thy womb, Jesus.
6: Holy Mary, Mother of God, pray for us sinners, now and at the hour of our death. Amen.
5: Hail Mary, full of grace, the Lord is with thee. Blessed art thou among women, and blessed is the fruit of thy womb, Jesus.
6: Holy Mary, Mother of God, pray for us sinners, now and at the hour of our death. Amen.
5: Hail Mary, full of grace, the Lord is with thee. Blessed art thou among women, and blessed is the fruit of thy womb, Jesus.
6: Holy Mary, Mother of God, pray for us sinners, now and at the hour of our death. Amen.
5: Hail Mary, full of grace, the Lord is with thee. Blessed art thou among women, and blessed is the fruit of thy womb, Jesus.
6: Holy Mary, Mother of God, pray for us sinners, now and at the hour of our death. Amen.
5: Hail Mary, full of grace, the Lord is with thee. Blessed art thou among women, and blessed is the fruit of thy womb, Jesus.
6: Holy Mary, Mother of God, pray for us sinners, now and at the hour of our death. Amen.
5: Hail Mary, full of grace, the Lord is with thee. Blessed art thou among women, and blessed is the fruit of thy womb, Jesus.
6: Holy Mary, Mother of God, pray for us sinners, now and at the hour of our death. Amen.
5: Hail Mary, full of grace, the Lord is with thee. Blessed art thou among women, and blessed is the fruit of thy womb, Jesus.
6: Holy Mary, Mother of God, pray for us sinners, now and at the hour of our death. Amen.
5: Hail Mary, full of grace, the Lord is with thee. Blessed art thou among women, and blessed is the fruit of thy womb, Jesus.
6: Holy Mary, Mother of God, pray for us sinners, now and at the hour of our death. Amen.
5: Hail Mary, full of grace, the Lord is with thee. Blessed art thou among women, and blessed is the fruit of thy womb, Jesus.
6: Holy Mary, Mother of God, pray for us sinners, now and at the hour of our death. Amen.
5: Hail Mary, full of grace, the Lord is with thee. Blessed art thou among women, and blessed is the fruit of thy womb, Jesus.
6: Holy Mary, Mother of God, pray for us sinners, now and at the hour of our death. Amen.
5: Glory be to the Father, and to the Son, and to the Holy Spirit.
6: As it was in the beginning, is now, and ever shall be, world without end. Amen.
5: O my Jesus,
6: forgive us our sins, save us from the fires of hell. Lead all souls to heaven, especially those in most need of thy mercy.
5: The third luminous mystery, Jesus preaches the gospel. He said, listen to what I have to say, listen to the gospel, repent, and come follow me. Our Father, who art in heaven, hallowed be thy name. Thy kingdom come, thy will be done on earth as it is in heaven.
9: Give us this day our daily bread, and forgive us our trespasses, as we forgive those who trespass against us. And lead us not into temptation, but deliver us from evil.
5: Hail Mary, full of grace, the Lord is with thee. Blessed art thou among women, and blessed is the fruit of thy womb, Jesus.
6: Holy Mary, Mother of God, pray for us sinners, now and at the hour of our death. Amen.
5: Hail Mary, full of grace, the Lord is with thee. Blessed art thou among women, and blessed is the fruit of thy womb, Jesus.
6: Holy Mary, Mother of God, pray for us sinners, now and at the hour of our death. Amen.
5: Hail Mary, full of grace, the Lord is with thee. Blessed art thou among women, and blessed is the fruit of thy womb, Jesus.
6: Holy Mary, Mother of God, pray for us sinners, now and at the hour of our death. Amen.
5: Hail Mary, full of grace, the Lord is with thee. Blessed art thou among women, and blessed is the fruit of thy womb, Jesus.
6: Holy Mary, Mother of God, pray for us sinners, now and at the hour of our death. Amen.
5: Hail Mary, full of grace, the Lord is with thee. Blessed art thou among women, and blessed is the fruit of thy womb, Jesus.
6: Holy Mary, Mother of God, pray for us sinners, now and at the hour of our death. Amen.
5: Hail Mary, full of grace, the Lord is with thee.
10: Blessed art thou among women, and blessed is the fruit of thy womb, Jesus.
11: Holy Mary, Mother of God, pray for us sinners, now and at the hour of our death. Amen.
10: Hail Mary, full of grace, the Lord is with thee. Blessed art thou among women, and blessed is the fruit of thy womb, Jesus.
11: Holy Mary, Mother of God, pray for us sinners, now and at the hour of our death. Amen.
10: Hail Mary, full of grace, the Lord is with thee. Blessed art thou among women, and blessed is the fruit of thy womb, Jesus.
11: Holy Mary, Mother of God, pray for us sinners, now and at the hour of our death. Amen.
10: Hail Mary, full of grace, the Lord is with thee. Blessed art thou among women, and blessed is the fruit of thy womb, Jesus.
11: Holy Mary, Mother of God, pray for us sinners, now and at the hour of our death. Amen.
10: Hail Mary, full of grace, the Lord is with thee. Blessed art thou among women, and blessed is the fruit of thy womb, Jesus.
11: Holy Mary, Mother of God, pray for us sinners, now and at the hour of our death. Amen.
10: Glory be to the Father, and to the Son, and to the Holy Spirit.
11: As it was in the beginning, is now, and ever shall be, world without end. Amen.
10: O my Jesus, forgive us our sins, save us from the fires of hell, lead all souls to heaven, especially those who most need thy mercy. The fourth luminous mystery is the transfiguration of our Lord Mount Tabor. And the Father's voice was heard, "This is my beloved Son, whom I am well pleased. Listen to him." Our Father, who art in heaven, hallowed be thy name. Thy kingdom come, thy will be done on earth as it is in heaven.
11: Give us this day our daily bread, and forgive us our trespasses, as we forgive those who trespass against us. And lead us not into temptation, but deliver us from evil.
10: Hail Mary, full of grace, the Lord is with thee. Blessed art thou among women, and blessed is the fruit of thy womb, Jesus.
11: Holy Mary, Mother of God, pray for us sinners, now and at the hour of our death. Amen.
10: Hail Mary, full of grace, the Lord is with thee. Blessed art thou among women, and blessed is the fruit of thy womb, Jesus.
11: Holy Mary, Mother of God, pray for us sinners, now and at the hour of our death. Amen.
10: Hail Mary, full of grace, the Lord is with thee. Blessed art thou among women, and blessed is the fruit of thy womb, Jesus.
11: Holy Mary, Mother of God, pray for us sinners, now and at the hour of our death. Amen.
10: Hail Mary, full of grace, the Lord is with thee. Blessed art thou among women, and blessed is the fruit of thy womb, Jesus.
11: Holy Mary, Mother of God, pray for us sinners, now and at the hour of our death. Amen.
10: Hail Mary, full of grace, the Lord is with thee. Blessed art thou among women, and blessed is the fruit of thy womb, Jesus.
11: Holy Mary, Mother of God, pray for us sinners, now and at the hour of our death. Amen.
10: Hail Mary, full of grace, the Lord is with thee. Blessed art thou among women, and blessed is the fruit of thy womb, Jesus.
11: Holy Mary, Mother of God, pray for us sinners, now and at the hour of our death. Amen.
10: Hail Mary, full of grace, the Lord is with thee. Blessed art thou among women, and blessed is the fruit of thy womb, Jesus.
11: Holy Mary, Mother of God, pray for us sinners, now and at the hour of our death. Amen.
10: Hail Mary, full of grace, the Lord is with thee. Blessed art thou among women, and blessed is the fruit of thy womb, Jesus.
11: Holy Mary, Mother of God, pray for us sinners, now and at the hour of our death. Amen.
10: Hail Mary, full of grace, the Lord is with thee. Blessed art thou among women, and blessed is the fruit of thy womb, Jesus.
11: Holy Mary, Mother of God, pray for us sinners, now and at the hour of our death. Amen.
10: Hail Mary, full of grace, the Lord is with thee. Blessed art thou among women, and blessed is the fruit of thy womb, Jesus.
11: Holy Mary, Mother of God, pray for us sinners, now and at the hour of our death. Amen.
10: Glory be to the Father, and to the Son, and to the Holy Spirit.
11: As it was in the beginning, is now, and ever shall be, world without end. Amen.
10: O my Jesus,
11: forgive us our sins, save us from the fires of hell. Lead all souls to heaven, especially those who most need thy mercy.
10: The fifth luminous mystery, the institution of the Holy Eucharist by our Lord at the Last Supper. Jesus loved those who were his own in the world, and he loved them to the end. Our Father, who art in heaven, hallowed be thy name. Thy kingdom come, thy will be done, on earth as it is in heaven.
11: Give us this day our daily bread, and forgive us our trespasses, as we forgive those who trespass against us. And lead us not into temptation, but deliver us from evil.
10: Hail Mary, full of grace, the Lord is with thee. Blessed art thou among women, and blessed is the fruit of thy womb, Jesus.
11: Holy Mary, Mother of God, pray for us sinners, now and at the hour of our death. Amen.
10: Hail Mary, full of grace, the Lord is with thee. Blessed art thou among women, and blessed is the fruit of thy womb, Jesus.
11: Holy Mary, Mother of God, pray for us sinners, now and at the hour of our death. Amen.
10: Hail Mary, full of grace, the Lord is with thee. Blessed art thou among women, and blessed is the fruit of thy womb, Jesus.
11: Holy Mary, Mother of God, pray for us sinners,
12: now and at the hour of our death. Amen.
13: Hail Mary, full of grace, the Lord is with thee. Blessed art thou among women, and blessed is the fruit of thy womb, Jesus.
12: Holy Mary, Mother of God, pray for us sinners, now and at the hour of our death. Amen.
13: Hail Mary, full of grace, the Lord is with thee. Blessed art thou among women, and blessed is the fruit of thy womb, Jesus.
12: Holy Mary, Mother of God, pray for us sinners, now and at the hour of our death. Amen.
13: Hail Mary, full of grace, the Lord is with thee. Blessed art thou among women, and blessed is the fruit of thy womb, Jesus.
12: Holy Mary, Mother of God, pray for us sinners, now and at the hour of our death. Amen.
13: Hail Mary, full of grace, the Lord is with thee. Blessed art thou among women, and blessed is the fruit of thy womb, Jesus.
12: Holy Mary, Mother of God, pray for us sinners, now and at the hour of our death. Amen.
13: Hail Mary, full of grace, the Lord is with thee. Blessed art thou among women, and blessed is the fruit of thy womb, Jesus.
12: Holy Mary, Mother of God, pray for us sinners, now and at the hour of our death. Amen.
13: Hail Mary, full of grace, the Lord is with thee. Blessed art thou among women, and blessed is the fruit of thy womb, Jesus.
12: Holy Mary, Mother of God, pray for us sinners, now and at the hour of our death. Amen.
13: Hail Mary, full of grace, the Lord is with thee. Blessed art thou among women, and blessed is the fruit of thy womb, Jesus.
12: Holy Mary, Mother of God, pray for us sinners, now and at the hour of our death. Amen.
13: Glory be to the Father, and to the Son, and to the Holy Spirit.
12: As it was in the beginning, is now, and ever shall be, world without end. Amen.
13: O my Jesus,
6: forgive us our sins, save us from the fires of hell. Lead all souls to heaven, especially those in most need of thy mercy.
13: Hail, Holy Queen,
6: Mother of mercy, our life, our sweetness, and our hope. To thee do we cry, for banished children of Eve. To thee do we send up our sighs, mourning and weeping in this valley of tears. Turn then, most gracious Advocate, thine eyes of mercy towards us, and after this our exile, show unto us the blessed fruit of thy womb, Jesus. O clement, O loving, O sweet Virgin Mary, pray for us, O Holy Mother of God,
12: that we may be made worthy of the promise of Christ.
13: Let us pray. O God, whose only begotten Son, by his life, death, and resurrection, has purchased for us the rewards of eternal life, grant, we beseech you, that meditating upon these mysteries of the most holy Rosary of the Blessed Virgin Mary, we may imitate what they contain and obtain what they promise, through the same Christ our Lord.
12: Amen.
13: May the divine assistance remain always with us.
12: And may the souls of the faithful depart through the mercy of God, rest in peace.
13: In the name of the Father, and of the Son, and of the Holy Spirit.
12: Amen.
4: We would now like to welcome back Father Zachary of the Mother of God, as he concludes on the topic of the Ascension of our Lord.
14: But we as the body of Christ want to follow where our great King, our great Head, our great Shepherd went. He said he'd go and prepare a place for us. Now we'll come to us. I said start with heaven, what's happening there, but come to us. Come to the apostles and the Blessed Virgin Mary and the faithful ones who are on the top of the Mount of Olives, as Jesus goes to heaven. Before he ascends, he gives us what's known as a missionary mandate, which means he's basically commanding us, giving us the order to do something, but giving us the authority and the power to do it. Okay? The missionary mandate. St. Matthew's Gospel, chapter 28, verse 19 and 20, Jesus says, "Go, therefore, and make disciples of all nations, baptizing them in the name of the Father and of the Son and of the Holy Spirit, teaching them to observe all that I have commanded you. And behold, I am with you always until the end of the age." Wow. Remember, we're baptized into Christ. That means we live in him. We don't live our

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3: Of all nations, baptize them in the name of the Father, and of the Son, and of the Holy Spirit, and teach them to observe all Jesus has commanded us. So let's look at how we're doing with this. This is a commandment. This is a mandate with authority and power behind it. Are we making disciples? Are we making disciples? What, Father? That's your job, Father. You're the missionary from the United States here in Central America. You're the one. You're supposed to be coming here to all nations and making disciples. I'm here just to kind of come to Mass when I feel like it. Ooh, when you feel like it. Third commandment, keep holy the Sabbath day. There's no feeling like it. It's a commandment. And it's a mortal sin if you miss Mass due to your own fault. Not if you're sick, but due to your own fault without a very serious reason to miss. But that's another homily. You have a mission. Make disciples. Right where you are. Many of you won't go to foreign countries to make disciples, but you can make disciples in foreign countries through your prayers and sacrifices, by offering Mass and penances. Do you realize that? By praying rosaries and calling upon God to give graces to people in the Middle East, to people in Africa, to people in Europe, to people in Russia, to people in Asia, to people in the United States of America who think that they're so rich, not all of them, but they think they're so rich they can do it on their own. That's another homily as well. Love you, my brothers and sisters. But are you making disciples? Are you making disciples? Have you made one disciple in your whole life? Well, let's start. Second, baptize them in the name of the Father and of the Son and the Holy Spirit. By water and the Spirit, people are to be baptized in the name of the Father, and of the Son, and of the Holy Spirit. In the name of, not the names of. There's only one God, the Most Holy Trinity, three divine persons. Have you brought one person to baptism? Do you ask people, have you had your child baptized? But Father, faith is a private matter. What? Is that what Jesus says here? This is the gospel. This is the word of God. You're supposed to go and make disciples of all nations and get them baptized. They're in the clutches of the devil until they're baptized. Do you realize that? That's why we want children, infants to be baptized. Get them out of the clutches, the claws of the devil as soon as possible. If you love people, you got to get them out of his clutches. But you also got to get them to start living the life of Jesus Christ that starts in baptism. Get them to live as children of the Father. Yes, they're created in the image and likeness of God, but they're not children of God until they're baptized. They need to become disciples themselves, and they need to receive the Holy Spirit. They need to live lives of faith, hope, and charity. If you love people, you'll get them baptized. Let's work on that. Third part, teach them to observe all I have commanded you. Most of you are going to do that by your witness. Are you teaching people to observe all that Jesus commanded us? Like I said, coming to Mass every Sunday, praying, sacrificing, loving God and loving neighbor, even loving enemies. Praising God with your tongue, not using it for chisme. Your tongue was not given for beating people down and gossiping. Your tongue was to praise God and help people be lifted up to God. Your ears were given so you can listen to the word of God, not listen to chisme and gossip and other things that beat people down and bad news all around us from the world. Your eyes were given to see the glory of God in everything, in his majesty and his awesomeness. How are you using what God has given you? He's given us so much, especially in the Catholic Church. We've been given the fullness of faith, the fullness of the sacraments, the fullness of the hierarchy, the fullness of everything that's good, and then we're given a missionary mandate. Let's do better. You put this up on your mirrors or on your refrigerator or on your wall. Go, therefore, and make disciples of all nations, baptizing them in the name of the Father and of the Son and of the Holy Spirit, teaching them to observe all that I have commanded you, and behold, I am with you until the end of the age, the Lord says. If you're counting just on missionary priests to convert the whole world, you know what? There's over 8 billion people in the world, and there's under 500,000 priests in the world.

0: We need to pray for holy vocations. We need at least 3 million priests, holy priests. But bottom line, do the math. One fact. In the last 30 years, we have lost over 100 million Catholics in South America alone. Because down there, every priest has 7,000 to 8,000 people. How can a priest hear 7,000 to 8,000 confessions a week? How can a priest go and be with each family every week? How can priests fulfill the mission by themselves? We're counting on you, the laity, who share in the common priesthood of Christ by your baptism. You were baptized priest, prophet, and king. Remember your king ascended. Remember who you served, the great king. Remember Mary is your queen. Remember you're bringing people to a kingdom. Remember the king gave you a mission. And so let's pray and help souls come to the kingdom of God, be baptized, confirmed, live the Eucharist, live the teachings of Christ, become disciples, and make disciples. In Jesus' name we pray. Amen.
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15: 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They can't just preach the word. 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Why not? 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
1: 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Everybody's told Will, a tiny 40-pound goat, that he ain't cut out for Roarball. He's just too small, they say. But Will's mama was a believer, and she believed that her son would change the game. He gets his shot with a floundering team called the Thorns. Bathroom humor is the main content concern here. That said, this fun and original animated story emphasizes teamwork and humility, so we're giving Goat a 3.5 out of 5 for family friendliness. 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I'm Adam Holtz for Plugged In by Focus on the Family.
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0: morning and welcome, Patriot News Hour, Joe and Jason on this Thursday. Yeah, Thursday. It's going by, right? One more day to Friday, but find you well out there. Our toll-free number, 800-951-0592. I know you guys know it. Get in. Well, the getting's good. That's kind of the mantra right now is we're going to get, I think, some clarity. By the way, no surprise. The deal, no deal. Shocker, right? Iran doesn't want to give up its nuclear stuff. So we're back to oil being higher and all this other nonsense out there. But what we're doing is preparing for what comes after. AllAmericanGold.com is the website. Once again, I'm going to do it. Try to do it every day. The big Texit meeting where we're going to have the big shots from Texit in town. Come prepared. Bring your frustrations, your questions. All of you that want to hear it from the horse's mouth, June 5th in Colorado. We're going to have the meeting at 7 o'clock in Colorado. Location to be determined. We'll do it at the radio station. But I think we're going to have too many people. And if that's the case, we'll go somewhere else. And remember, they're going to feed you the whole nine yards. In Phoenix, it'll be June 15th. For those of you in Phoenix, go ahead and start calling here and let us know you're coming. And if you're bringing a significant other, a buddy, whatever it may be, that is Monday. We'll also do it at 7 o'clock. At a location to be determined. What I'm trying to do is keep it close to the freeway. And you know how our freeways are. They're all connected. So try to make it easy. We've got a large, large group, obviously. So some of you are going to have to drive a little farther. But that is June 15th for Phoenix, Northern Colorado, June 5th. So that is a Friday in Colorado, 7 o'clock. It is a Monday here in the Valley of the Sun, also at 7 o'clock. All right, now that we've done that, what the heck is going on? We've got the Supreme Leader, according to Reuters, ordered apparently, now they're saying that he's going Bin Laden. That's the latest now. The new Supreme Leader, you know, the one that didn't get killed, almost blew him up, maybe, right? All kinds of rumors, you know, that he maybe he got a little facial disfigured. Some reports said he lost a leg, and then other reports say, you know, the guy's fine. I don't know. But apparently he's gone into a cave. Right, because that's where Bin Laden was, and nobody knows where he is. But he said that the enriched uranium to remain strictly inside of Iran. So that was the latest there. Also, U.S. intelligence saying that Iran has reconstructed its drone program faster than expected. So, now, there you go. So, yeah, you know the drill. So what does that mean? Bonds are up. Oil is up, right? Gold and silver are down. Wall Street is down, right? That whole chestnut. The bigger things, though, we did hear from Walmart. Walmart earnings were out, and a little worrisome in this regard. Walmart is saying, hey, the high gas prices is definitely having an effect for sales at Walmart. Shares are down about 7% this morning. It wasn't terrible. I mean, their earnings were in line. But the CEO of Walmart said that the higher tax returns have been spent mostly on fuel, and now that money is gone. So Walmart's saying, hey, a lot of, you know, right, we the big tax cuts. Walmart says they're keeping a close eye on it, but they did not give good guidance for the rest of the year. It will be sales decline will be larger in the second quarter if fuel prices stay where they are. We are absorbing the prices, try and maintaining our guidance. However, this was the first, the third time in 16 quarters Walmart did not beat quarterly expectations. So again, a lot of questions now about GDP, because obviously, you know, let's face it, Walmart is a great indicator of that. When we get back, the Kevin Warsh nominee becomes official tomorrow. Some leaks about what he wants to try to do. That's coming up next.
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0: Joe and Jason on this Thursday. A quick look in at the markets. The Dow's down 120. The NASDAQ down 140. The S&P down 28. The 10-year note 4.61. Okay, so we're hanging in the, you know, around and near. Remember, 4.66. That is the key. The new key number was 4.40. That fell. Break above, well, now Treasury to 4.61. If we break above 4.66, they're expecting 5%. By the way, nothing more important, the 10-year yield, probably the most important metric out there. Crude oil is up a little over $3, back above $101, almost $102 on NYMEX, right, $108 on Brent. As apparently the a message came out of a cave from the Supreme Leader that the uranium's going to stay in Iran. Right now, gold down 30, 45, 50, right at this 4,500 level. It's a great entry point into that. And the cool part, you know, when we look at the big move that gold and silver had, and now we've had this period of consolidation, those 200-day moving averages keep moving up. So now the gold 200-day moving average, 4,350. So that's a really big kind of support level. So right here at 4,500, which is, seems where gold doesn't like to go below, a really good entry point. Silver, again, silver's kind of at the, you know what, I don't know that it matters that much anymore. It's down 30 cents, not a lot. 75.42 right now on silver. And again, silver inventories, gold inventories, incredibly low. Incredibly low, especially silver more so, right? We know now we've got more than just the war to worry about. Now we've got a bond market issue to worry about. And that is something where what is going to happen when Kevin Warsh takes over at the Federal Reserve? I think the final deal is tomorrow. One of the things that is now coming back here as inflation, and are we headed for something like the 70s? I hope not. For whatever reason, I don't see the Trump administration wanting to resume the fight. Right? It almost seems like we're just going to keep trying to choke them here. And, of course, that just chokes everybody. It's going to definitely bring a lot more inflation. And we just saw it this week. It is now forcing countries. You know, we knew China was selling treasuries. But now it is forcing a lot of the world to start. I think everybody was caught off guard by the size of the Japanese sell-off of U.S. treasuries. I don't know why they're surprised, but they were. But Kevin Warsh, so here's his comments about inflation. Once you let inflation take hold in the economy, it's more expensive and harder to bring down. So the fatal policy error going back 4 or 5 years is still a legacy that we're dealing with. Hardworking Americans are no doubt feeling it. So, what's he doing there? Hey, Jay Powell didn't do his job, right? That's number one. Hey, they haven't dealt with this for years. The idea that we want them to lower, well, I say we, the thought is that the worst regime is going to go in lower rates, right? Donald Trump wanted 1%. Notice you don't hear 1% anymore. However, there are rumors circulating that Kevin Warsh may try to re-shrink the balance sheet in exchange for trying to lower the rates. I think that's a wishful thinking plan. I would love to see him try it. That would be great. That would be great because it won't work. And why is that great? If you have gold and silver, that would be a wonderful thing. So right now we're in an era where we can't sell enough. We're issuing more and more debt. And now they want to, hey, can we, how about we can lower rates, but we'll fight inflation by lowering the balance sheet from quantitative easing. Of course, that technically puts money out into the economy. I mean, Jason, that's kind of the opposite. The reason, one of the reasons why the Fed does quantitative easing, right, is obviously to take pressure off of the bond market, but then they get to keep that money tied up, you know, in their little private bank.
1: Don't trust anything. And this sure sounds like the, from listening to what you're saying, Kevin Warsh is, I guess, you know, Trump got the guy he wanted that'll come out and say derogatory things about the last guy.
0: Right.
1: Who's sitting on the board with him? I don't really think there's
0: the last guy.
1: Yeah,
0: Jay Powell.
1: Jay Powell's sitting there still. So I don't know if this is actual infighting. If this is just to get people that understand that the central bank is a horrible. But if you cause, I know. I'll bet Warsh and Powell probably sit down and eat lunch together regularly. That's just my guess.
0: Yeah. Oh, listen. I think they are actually good friends.
1: Right.
0: That's my opinion.
1: But if the media starts portraying two Fed guys infighting and having wars against each other, then it gives people that understand central bank is the end of freedom in America. It gives them that little hope, doesn't it, Joe? That, well, hey, maybe there's someone here that's going to fight for us. Maybe the central bank will turn into a better, happier central bank and will give us our money back and give us our freedom back. I've never heard of an infighting in the Fed. I mean, there's different opinions. Hey, we should raise rates. Maybe we should lower rates. But
0: yeah, that is uncommon, right?
1: I think they're trying to play a game.
0: And one of the other things he's been talking about all of a sudden, remember they told us how the money supply didn't matter? The M1, the M2. Matter of fact, it matters so little, we won't even report it anymore. And you've got to go in and do it yourself, right? You got to go in and data mine the data to come up with a number. All of a sudden, Kevin Warsh is starting to talk about the M2 money supply and saying, we've got to start watching that because we're printing too much money and it's causing inflation. Really, Sherlock? Wow. Why do I bring this up? I only bring this up because they have no tools like they say they do. They don't. They only have one. They like to give it different names. It's just debt. The M1 and the M2 money supply. What is that? Debt. It's debt. What is quantitative easing? Debt. Quantitative tightening? Debt. Right? Reverse repo. Debt. Repo. Debt. Right? They love to give different names for the very same thing. And now the question really is, when is it going to break? Right? Under the surface, we've talked about it for the last few weeks. Record numbers of stocks hitting 52-week lows. The smallest number of stocks ever created new all-time highs. We got a huge bubble in South Korea, right? It's more bad in Japan. South Korea may be the worst bubble of all of them right now. But behind it, guys, let's start looking behind it. Private credit, you've heard us talking about it. Subprime auto lending, we're now back to where we were, and actually it's a little worse than the financial crisis. When we look at mortgages, and in particular what I'm talking about is repossessions. Just last month alone, 42,000 homes were taken back by the bank. That is obviously, it's not at the height of the, you know, financial crisis, but we're back now to properties starting to go back to these banks, and we're seeing that same type of growth, right? Oh my gosh, we're at, you know, really extreme levels. No, we're not at extreme levels, but we are so far off of the bottom now. Now we're getting back into repossessions are getting back to where they would be in a normal economy. But of course, Jason, we don't have a normal economy. Very interesting how it's going to work as private credit continues to deteriorate behind the scenes, the bond market continues to struggle, and the guy that's going to take over at the Fed, so far the only thing he can do is blame the other guy.
1: That is the only play that
0: blame the other guy.
1: Well, here's the thing, Judd, and like I said, I mentioned, As you read Kevin Warsh's comments, I said, "Well, it sure looks like they're airing dirty laundry out. Yeah. They're actually saying that guy's a fool. That guy's terrible." When's the last time I heard that? Oh yes, the president likes to say that about all the previous presidents. it's a new habit that's been starting the last few presidents, but it speaks of a hey, things aren't going to be so good for the average guy. So let's give them a choice of which guy they like, so that way they have a guy that they believe is fighting for them. It's to me, with Thomas Massie losing the election Tuesday, and now you're having Fed chiefs having a war of words with each other, or at least on one side. It sure seems that they're cleaning out as much dissension as they can from real smart people that actually know what's going on. And then they're trying to give you one puppet to root for so that when things go really bad, well, it was Jerome Powell's fault. No, it's Kevin Warsh's fault. It's Trump's fault. No, it's the new guy's fault.
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0: pants. 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
1: 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Again, we're going to do it again. Got gold down here, 45.10. $20 gold pieces, 45.95. 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Keep adding to the portfolio. We got two things happening. So the numbers that we got the other day about Japan, China, and central bank selling of treasuries, kind of interesting. We had some central banks selling gold, yet other central banks buying gold. And then Goldman Sachs comes out and says, oh, by the way, they're buying more gold than they said. They just don't want to say anything. Then I was wondering, I'm wondering where they're getting all the money for the gold. Right? Well, you don't get it. Have you figured it out yet? Guys, they're selling treasuries, whether they need to or not. Now, a lot of them need to. But these were March numbers. March. The war just started. Right? When was it? When did it start? Like the last week of February? Is there any chance that these numbers get better for the bond market? I would say no. Now, I guess there could be a chance. But if they had to sell bonds in March to buy oil to a lot of these countries, right? They're trying not to pass the prices on. India is a great example. Even South Korea, Japan, right? They don't want to pass these prices on. So what happens? The government pays for it. Why are they paying for it? Well, pretty simple. Let's sell some debt. Whose debt? How about the U.S. Treasury debt? So my guess is these numbers probably get worse in April, worse in May. The longer this goes on, I think the bigger the problem becomes, Jason, right? This is something where a lot of these nations now, they have no more, they're out of choices, right? It's they don't have, you know, the one thing the U.S., we have the printing press, right? You know, at least we have a little bit of leeway. But right now, what the rest of the world is telling the United States, the cost of your printing press is getting more expensive because we've got our own problems to deal with. You know, think about it. The Japanese 30-year note, it's the highest of all time. It's never been higher. So what do they got to do? Well, gosh, we can't keep issuing all the... And don't get me wrong, they're still issuing more debt. Just not as much as they want to, right? So what do they got to do? It looks like selling U.S. treasuries seems to be the answer. And it makes the most sense, doesn't it, Jason?
2: That's right. That's right. So less dollars, right, Joe? Less dollars being purchased, so... You know, the Fed and the U.S. government's got to figure out, well, where are we going to put this stuff? It's always about, where are we going to put this stuff? Well, why don't we just start a war with Iran and bottleneck all the oil that's coming out of there, all the other stuff that's coming out of there, and we'll force everybody to make a deal, right? Make a deal. And all, those deals will all have to be stacked up with using dollars. Like Venezuela. You're like, Venezuela could happen 10 years ago. Why do they do the blockade this year, right, Joe? Why did they wait so long? They tried to do it the easy way, and then what happened? Well, fortunately, unfortunately, I don't really like either side. But remember a few years ago, Biden was buying oil from Venezuela. You remember that, Joe?
1: Yeah.
2: I'm guessing pricing that in dollars. I'm guessing a deal was struck. Hey, Venezuela, and I don't have all the particulars. I'm guessing, but I'm pretty sure I'm right. Hey, hey, we're going to ease up these sanctions, and we're going to start getting some of that oil out of there for you. And all you have to do is just make sure that some of these shipments going out, make sure that these people, these, some of these countries buy at least half of your stuff in dollars. Would you do that for us? You know, and Donald Trump stomped in, and we know about Biden and Donald Trump. I know that they work for the same people. It's the same thing. You know, Trump has to act like that it was a weak deal, and look what he's doing, so I'm going to go stomp on Venezuela, and what happens? He strikes the same deal. In fact, he strikes probably a worse deal, which is, would you please, please, Venezuela, we'll come in and spend a bunch of money and give you all kinds of favors. You just got to sell it in dollars.
1: Let me
2: and it was done.
1: Let me give you a flavor for what we're talking about. See, this is how great numbers are. Do you know that when they now talk about how much debt foreign governments hold, at the beginning of March, it was 9.49. See, that doesn't sound like much, does it? It's just 9.49. They don't show all the zeros. It's 9.49.
2: Yeah.
1: Of course, then they say trillion after it. And then they say it ended the month at 9.25. And so all of us, you know, I know we went to public school, most of us out there, but we can do that math. We're like, oh, that's not that bad. Right? 949 to 925. Come on, Joe, why are you making a big deal? Let me tell you why I'm making a big deal. That's $240 billion in a single month that all of a sudden had to be bought by somebody else.
2: Had to be shoved somewhere. It needs to be shoved somewhere.
1: Right. Why are rates going higher? What are these numbers looking like? Right? This is, and you got to remember, this was unexpected selling. Nobody expected $240 billion worth of selling in a month.
2: And if your foreign buyers are going to start selling like China, Japan is doing, you know, $29 trillion over a weekend, right? If that's going to happen, then if there's no foreign buyers that are getting excited about treasuries, then what are you going to do? You're going to go to your bank, your big old banking system, not the central banking system, the big banks. And we're going to open up some regulations, Joe, and we're going to let them just borrow away. Unchain those guys and just let them have their own printing presses. The big banks are going to, you know, whatever the criteria is, maybe the top 50 banks, Joe, I don't know what it is. Definitely the top six. But they're going to give them a printing press. They're going to give a printing press to the largest banks. You know what the largest banks are going to do? They see it as an opportunity to get rid of all the smaller banks. One big hit.
1: What, the White House? Yeah. Wow. Yeah, it appears people are reporting that Japan has continued to dump treasury since this report.
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0: 592 Patriot Radio News Hour. Let me just do something here. I know it's radio. You're like, Joe, you need to talk. Otherwise, it's dead air. Here's what I've got. I just had this come across. I've got $5 AU liberties. $5 gold AU liberties. And I'll do them at $1,060. $1,060. Is that right? No, that is not right. I'm sorry. $1,160. I was like, $1,060 can't be right. $1,160 if you want AU $5 gold liberties, or of course AU almost uncirculated. And then of course we've got $20 gold, $45.95, 10 or more, $45.75. At 800-951-0592. So the data is going to be interesting. There was a report out today that the United States may have to end the Iran war because of central bank selling around the globe. In other words, it's going to put too much pressure on the treasury markets, and they need to stop the war so the gas prices and the oil prices can go back down, Jason, and these countries can sell less treasuries. I don't know. How much time is that? What, 90 days, 60 days, 120 days, a year? I don't know, but people are starting to talk. Listen, guys. I know you don't see it in the stock market yet, but this is how bubbles work. But this is a big deal that's happening in the bond market right now. We didn't, you know, the funny part, we didn't even see this during the financial crisis. This is unprecedented what's happening in the bond market right now.
1: I think
0: now.
1: It's possible oil infrastructure all over the Middle East might get knocked out. That's what I think. But because then America has, you know, they don't want to brag about it too much, but especially with Venezuela, there is enough oil to sort of maybe keep the world barely running. And we know it's all going to be sold in dollars. You talk about getting the petrodollar going again. You show the Middle East that, you know, I think Saudi Arabia is still playing, you know, in the dollar worlds. They're still in.

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3: You make it so they only allow just enough Russian oil to be sold to keep things going. Right? Because right now, let me tell you about the oil inventory report yesterday, because they kind of hit it. And it was worse than the week before. Drawdowns everywhere. Right? So we have, obviously, the strategic oil reserve, it actually set a record. It was the largest one-week drawdown ever out of our strategic oil reserve. We are now back. We're almost back to the bottom. Remember, we're the Biden bottom of it. We're almost past that. And, of course, we've pledged over 100 million barrels beyond that. Cushing, Oklahoma, right, where the, I guess, the NYMEX operates, were 11% below last year's levels. And then, of course, gasoline and diesel, well below the five-year average levels. And this is kind of the thing that everybody, like, and I think Jason kind of put it right now. And you got to remember, China's actually pumping some out of their reserves. Every country, if they've got reserves, they're pumping it. We probably barely got enough oil right now as these emergency reserves run out. That's when the real, you know, the next thing, because right now it looks like oil is kind of just sitting there between $100 and $110, right? Just kind of, not, even yesterday with the, oh, wait, we might have a deal, oil only fell $5. Remember when we have a deal, the first time we had a deal, oil fell like 18 bucks.
4: Until the rest of the world accepts dollars.
3: Could be.
4: We're looking like a COVID shutdown is going to happen across the world. COVID shutdown might have been the beta test for what's getting ready to happen, Joe. You know, the last thing, that was a disease. That's not what's going on this time. That was a pandemic. We got to shut down because the oil situation. Until the entire world is so angry with Iran, you get a coalition of countries that, what was it, NATO said maybe in June they'd go attack?
3: July. It was July. Maybe July.
4: Well, maybe that's when it happens. Everybody has to dollar up and go to war with Iran. Is that what we're looking at? Everybody better dollar up or else we're going to spank you hard, right? But talk about weaponizing the dollar, Joe.
3: You know, I'll say this. I'm actually for it because we're in trouble here. We've got to figure out a way to sell some of it, right? We need countries to buy this debt.
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0: 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Joe and Jason got a couple of different gold opportunities. AU $5 Liberties, $11.60. $20 gold, 1 through 9, $45.95. 10 or more, $45.75. The 10-year note, 4.62. Keeps getting drifting back into that danger zone that we keep talking about. The Japanese yen, here we go. 159 and a quarter. Are they going to have to intervene again? And remember, they had to intervene a few weeks ago. And they had to do it twice in one day. And Jason, I got to believe, so how do they prop it up? How does Japan prop up the yen? They sell dollars and buy yen. They sell dollars and buy yen, right? To make it look like, oh, look, somebody wants the Japanese yen, right? Well, who the hell wants the Japanese yen? Well, the Japanese, but nobody else. And when we're talking about what options do these banks have, especially like Japan, they don't have gold, dummies, right? At least Turkey had gold to sell, right? Japan doesn't have gold to sell. South Korea doesn't have gold to sell. England doesn't have gold to sell. Do they? Uh-uh. And when you look at the holdings, yeah, they hold some euros, but it's a pittance. It's not enough. And then all the rest of them, the pound sterling, the yen, even the Chinese renminbi, it's a pittance. There really is only one play. Sell treasuries. That's how poorly these countries have managed themselves. You know, Jason and I say it all the time because there's a lot of people that when they got to sell, they hate selling. They hate it. But you know what we always tell them? At least you had it to sell, right? At least you had it to sell. And these countries don't, Jason. I think that this is becoming a really big problem.
1: I think it's been a big problem. You have an old economic system that either needs to be changed or replaced. And look, you got a lot of centrally banked countries that are central banks are all working together on this thing. And sometimes the governments that aren't America, I think they have a little bit more independent thinking, believe it or not, in these other nations. And what does a government do? Say, hey, we're having some financial issues. Let's do some things. Let's change some things. We need to dump these dollars, right? And that's when the central banker comes in and taps them on the shoulders. Like, wait a minute. They're like, well, yeah, okay, but I know that you are financially superior and you have a lot of influence over what we do, but I don't think our population is going to do too well, and we need to dump these dollars. And so, you know, what do you do with your children? Because I think that's what the governments of the world are—they're children to the system, Joe. They just block the Strait of Hormuz.
0: Guess what?
1: Buy up all the oil.
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1: Oh man! 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
1: It's a run on the bank, Joe. 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
2: This is Seth Leibson for townhall.com. Numerous media outlets had a difficult time with the Rededicate 250 celebration the White House sponsored this past Sunday. One major paper reported, quote, until Trump's second term in office, it had been virtually unheard of in modern times for U.S. government officials to publicly tie the nation to a specific set of religious beliefs. Trump's cabinet members have changed that norm, close quote. Boy, that phrase, in modern times, is doing a lot of work here. Calls to prayer and thanksgiving may be new to the old media staffed by too many young, but they'd raise no eyebrows from those who actually founded the country, like John Adams, who wrote, quote, the general principles on which the fathers achieved independence were the general principles of Christianity, close quote. We can go on and on with such language, from John Adams to John Kennedy, never mind FDR's D-Day prayer, the largest public prayer in history up to that point. Just now, this country could use exactly what the White House sponsored and a lot less of what the mainstream media is offering.
3: It's hard to deny the constant attack of negative emotions that flood us online. The fear, anxiety, worry, and confusion that come from the constant stream of news and social media can be overwhelming. 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

0: Good afternoon and welcome to the Narrow Path radio broadcast. My name is Steve Gregg, and we are live for an hour each weekday afternoon. We do that so that we can interact with you by telephone if you call in. And you can ask questions to discuss on the air about the Bible or the Christian faith. Any questions you have, you're welcome to call and raise them for conversation. And that would include if you happen to question the correctness of something the host has said. If you've heard an answer you don't think is quite right and you want to balance comment, feel free. That's fair game here. The number to call is 844-484-5737. Just so you know, there are some lines open right now. There will not be probably in just a little while, so you may want to seize this opportunity to get in line. The number is 844-484-5737. And our first caller today is Brian calling from Twin Falls, Idaho. Brian, welcome to the Narrow Path. Thanks for calling.
1: Hey, good afternoon, Steve. I've talked to you a couple times. A couple years ago, I was driving, and I heard you say, yeah, now we're going to talk to Brian from Orcas Island. And I thought, wow, there's two Brians on Orcas. And then it was me. And for about a second, I was in the Twilight Zone, but until I realized I was listening to an archive show.
0: Kind of you used to live in Orcas Island, right?
1: I did, yes.
0: Uh-huh. Okay.
1: And so it was kind of funny listening to an archive and then hearing me call from the past.
0: So, yeah, I was actually driving in Idaho once many years ago and listening to, Sirius or satellite radio in the middle of the night. Yeah. And so I turned to a Christian station that had Hank Hanegraaff's program on. And lo and behold, I was the guest. And I've been a guest on his show like six times, but that has been years earlier. So I didn't expect that. It's interesting to be listening to the radio and hear yourself when you don't expect to.
1: Yeah, that's cool. Yeah, Steve, I got a two-part little question or get your opinion. As you know, with this war going on, the pastors feel like they have to speak on it, me being a partial preterist. Mm-hmm. One part of the question is, do you believe on a Sunday morning there's a difference between a sermon versus teaching, and should it be more sermon-esque as in teaching? Because at times, some of the teaching that is controversial to me, I feel that it should be more of a Thursday Bible study or a lesser, not so formal, because you want to raise your hand, or I do, want to ask a question. So curious your opinion on that, if you think there should be more sermonish as opposed to teaching.
0: Well, I don't. I think a man should, present according to what his gifts are. Some people's gifts are more in the area of preaching sermons, and some are more in the area of expository teaching. I like expository teaching, though I don't dislike sermons if they're biblical and if they're seem to have if God seems to be owning it while the speaker's speaking and so forth, but. But you mentioned something about the preachers talking about the war. Is that what you're contrasting this with?
1: The context now is, but let's say a subject a few months ago was the Nephilim and fairly dogmatic on, that this was angels with having sex with the women and giving his biblical take on it. And I thought that would be a subject for a Bible study as opposed to a Sunday morning sermon where there's no room for debate. And some of that, then the pastor has to be very dogmatic on some of these issues. So I was curious, pastors who listen.
0: Yeah, I mean, it depends. I mean, there's certain churches that, they're continually teaching through the Bible. Like at Calvary Chapel, where I went for a long time, the people were supposed to read 10 chapters a week of the Bible. And on Sunday night, Chuck would teach verse by verse as much as possible through those 10 chapters on a Sunday night meeting. Usually ended up skipping really rapidly over the last several because it took a long time on the first ones, which is a flaw I would have also if I was trying to cover 10 chapters in a night. But the point is, he's trying to cover 10 chapters a week. in verse by verse on Sunday nights, and then the Sunday morning, he would pick a verse from within those 10 chapters, and he'd present a sermon on it. So, you know, you'd get sermonizing, and you'd get teaching too. But I'm not saying either one is better. You know, as the Bible doesn't say which has to be done. I would say there was kind of a, you know, something for the tastes of everybody from the pulpit there. I thought Chuck did a good job. But I mean, if you're wondering whether on a Sunday morning a pastor ought to be talking about current events or about controversial theories about the Nephilim or things like that, I can't say that he shouldn't. I just don't know that he should. I mean, you mentioned with the war going on, the pastors feel like they have to say something about it. Well, I would say if World War III was going on, it'd be hard to avoid saying something about it. But there's little wars, smaller wars going on all over the world, and always are. There's always wars going on. I don't know why there's an obligation of preachers to talk about them. Now, I think most of the pastors want to talk about, I mean, that do talk about war. They're not talking about Russia and Ukraine. They're not talking about the way that China treats the Uyghurs. They're not trying to talk about, you know, various little intramural wars going on in Africa. You know, in other words, they want to talk about the Middle East. You know, that is a war that's going on among very, very many others around the world, and there's always wars going on. I don't know that it's our obligation as preachers to address every war that comes along, especially, if it's no more significant than any other. Now, of course, I would say that lots of Americans are concerned about the Middle East war, not merely because of the whole question of Israel and Zionism and things like that, but because our boys are on ships and stuff over in that area. And so, obviously, people's minds are on it if they have their loved ones invested in it. But I don't think any specific messages to the church that would have to be given in an American pulpit would be determined by the war. I mean, there might be a need to, you know, speak comforting or faith to people who are concerned about their loved ones who are, you know, in the service or whatever. Or there might even be, you know, it could be that a pastor would, by some kind of a rotation on Sunday morning, say each Sunday we're going to pray about one of these wars going on in the world. Let's pray about the one in Iraq. Next week we'll pray about the one in Ukraine or whatever. I mean, I just don't know. I'm not trying to present a curriculum for pastors, and I'm not against pastors mentioning anything about which Christians need to take some kind of a moral or ethical stand. I think Christians should be charged with taking moral and ethical stance about things, and wars would be one of those things that might be something we'd have something to do with. I mean, I never heard a sermon where a pastor mentioned the persecution of the Uyghurs in China. And partly because Americans are not involved in that, I don't think. But most Christians don't even know about it. But the welfare of the Uyghurs is as much on God's heart as that of Israel or Hamas or Palestinians or, you know, Iranians. I mean, God loves all people. And I think churches sometimes feel almost like more of an obligation to address things in the Middle East, even though that particular region is no more special than any other since the time that Christ has come. Because, I mean, prior to that, most of what God was, you know, doing of importance was in the Middle East. But when Jesus came out of the grave, he said, go into all the world and make disciples of all the nations. So the kingdom of God now is global, and the concerns of the whole globe are the concerns of the church. But, of course, a pastor can't spend his whole sermon time talking about geopolitics. I don't think that means he can't say anything about it, but I'm not really sure, you know, what you're hoping to find out about. My opinion on this.
1: You sort of answered the first part. The second would be then, because the futurists, my pastor, come from a Calvary background, so of course as a Zionist, then the topic is much more political.
0: Right. That's what aims him. That's what aims him.
1: Yes, and then it is becomes, and you know, so then the congregation hears a futurist presentation once again, and And even when I've gotten in the vehicle with my wife after church, I sometimes feel like I have to sort of correct because my beliefs are very different than hers. Mm-hmm. And my wife has said, well, maybe you should find another church, honey. And I love my pastor and the church and stuff. And I thought that maybe that's a direction I should go. Lately, I've thought, you know, I wonder if I should maybe have dialogue with some of my male friends in that church and share where I come from as a partial preterist.
0: I wouldn't until you talk to the pastor about it, because he'll feel like you're, when he learns of it, he'll see you as a someone causing division, even though you may not have that intention at all. I mean, pastors very often are rather insecure if there's somebody in their church going around talking to them in, you know, in private, undermining the whole theology of the church. I mean, I just let you know, that's the dynamics of that most church leaders face. But I mean, I would ask your, I would speak to it about to the pastor about it first. If you get zero response of any good type, then I could say if you left the church, you could certainly communicate with your friends who are still in the church about why you left, and just say, if you're curious about these issues, I'd be glad to, you know, I'd be glad to have coffee with you and tell you what I believe. You know, I mean, you would at least not be causing any kind of divisions from inside the church then. Just because someone goes to a church, let's just say your friends, that doesn't mean the church owns them. That's a dynamic that institutionalization of the church has brought about that's very unfortunate. Pastors feel like they own the people who go to their churches. I'm not sure why. It seems more likely that the church should be seen to own him, since they're paying his salary. He's not paying their salary, so I don't know why he'd have any ownership of them. He might like them. Right. He might wish for them to be loyal to him, that's a wish that's got no teeth. There's no reason why they have to be. You can leave a church. Anyone can leave a church. But I wouldn't be staying in the church giving the impression that I'm, you know, going with the flow of the church, at the same time trying to undermine it. I think I would try to speak to the leaders first. If they were, you know, if they didn't have an acceptable response, I would probably change churches. But the people you would talk to, who are your friends, the church doesn't own them. You know, if you're not in the church, you can still be friends with them, and you can talk about anything you want to, even your reasons for leaving. So, I mean, I will give you some encouragement. I just heard today about a church, a rather growing large church with the Calvary Chapel influence behind it, that for several years the pastor has been having struggles with dispensationalism and kind of distancing himself. I heard that just recently, just last week, or maybe it was this week, the pastor had an all-church meeting, and he announced that the church is no longer going to follow dispensationalism. And I know he's been struggling with it for a long time. Now, he'll lose some people over it. I mean, that's what happens when you take a stand against the popular views. But he'll be able to speak freely now. He'll be able to, you know, his ministry might initially be to a smaller crowd, but I think he'll find out very soon how much better it is to be able to speak freely, speak his conscience, not be worried, you know, if people will find out what he really thinks and so forth. You know, there should be freedom. And I hope maybe your pastor may give that some consideration if you talk with him. But you can't expect miracles all the time with people, but maybe.
1: How are the debates, and then I'll let you go to the other callers. How are your debates with pastors? How are they coordinated then? You probably know my pastor, Greg Fadness,
0: I don't know.
1: Okay.
0: I don't
1: know. Okay. But, he was.
0: As far as debates go, Calvary Chapel pastors, generally speaking, do not believe in debates. I would gladly have a cordial debate with any Calvary Chapel pastor or any other pastor or any other theologian who wants to discuss the dispensational pros and cons. But I have found, you know, I'm from Calvary Chapel myself, going back, if you go back far enough, I was a teacher in Calvary Chapel, but not for decades now. And over the decades, I've found there are not Calvary Chapel pastors who want to debate. And generally speaking, if someone in their church says, hey, would you have a debate over this subject, that subject, against this person, I can pretty much tell you what they're going to say. They're going to say, that would just confuse the sheep. That's what they think. They think the sheep should only hear one side because sheep are very stupid. And that's pretty much apparently what they think about their congregation. It doesn't occur to, or at least they don't say, frankly, sir, I would be too confused. I think that I would be incapable of debating. I don't think I understand the issues well enough, so I'm not going to have a debate. But maybe they do. Maybe they've studied up, but they don't think the sheep are as smart as they are. Now, see, as far as I'm concerned, I've been in a lot of debates, and I never worry that anyone who listens to me will be confused by debate. Not because I'm sure I'll win. I may not win, but the point is, I would like to think that all Christians would become thinking people. And rather than, you know, dumbing down my presentation for the ones who are the most, confused, I'd rather try to, teach to the point that they're not confused. Anyway, that's me, a different philosophy. That's why I'm not a Calvary Chapel minister anymore, because that's my philosophy. But, you could ask him to debate somebody, and if he says yes, that's fine. But I'm gonna suggest he probably will not. I've never met a Calvary Chapel pastor yet that really wants to debate.
1: Well, fair enough. I appreciate you answering my questions, and it just seems like...
0: Hey, I've got a lot of people waiting. Got a lot of people waiting.
1: Take care, Greg.
0: I'd love to talk to you all day, but some of these people like to talk to you.
1: All right? Thank you.
0: God bless you, Brian.
1: Bye-bye.
0: Bye now. Okay, our lines have been full for a little while here. Let's talk to Bart in St. Paul, Minnesota. Bart, welcome.
2: Hello, Brother Steve. How are you today?
0: Well, thank you.
2: Yes, I think maybe this question might be appropriate based on the way the previous call went. I've listened to you from time to time, and I don't know how many callers you get in a period of time, but it seems like there should be some kind of a time limit. I don't know if you have a clock running when you get each call. And then it seems like it would be helpful if the callers would have what they want to ask and, kind of dialed in, if not written down, so it doesn't meander. And I really appreciate your flexibility to expand the conversation, but just in the interest of getting the most content out, that was my first statement.
0: But frankly, I agree with you. I agree with you.
2: Yeah.
0: Though if I was very strict about it, I wouldn't have given you the last 60 seconds to give all that. You'd just say, what's your question?
2: Well,
0: see, I realize that. I realize that there's people waiting. I'm also trying to pace it so that we can get all the calls in. But the truth is, some people's questions have more parts to them than others. And, my instincts may be flawed, but I follow my instincts as to when I feel like I've given the answer that's needed before I go on to the next one. But go ahead.
2: I appreciate that. I believe in being spirit-led as well. But my real question is, could you share two examples in your belief system that have changed in from your foundational time when you came to believe to now? One of the frustrations is people, they just stay with what they were raised with. I do take you as an intellectual, well-read person. Could you share with us a couple examples of how your theology, your belief system, your worldview has changed?
0: Well, the fundamentals of my worldview have always pretty much been the same, namely that, there's a God, Jesus is his son, Jesus died, rose again, Jesus is Lord, and God has given us a revelation of himself in the Bible, which is very important for us to know, and therefore I can do very little of value more than to get to know, understand, and communicate what God has revealed for us to know. That's my worldview. Now, as far as my theological opinions, I've changed on many things, and that's simply because I do have that worldview. My worldview is that the Bible is the Word of God. My pastors who give their opinions are not speaking with the authority of the Word of God. Now, if they agree with the Word of God, that's great, but the Bible says in Isaiah 8, if they don't speak according to this Word, it's because there's no light in them. And so, I'm always testing things by the Word of God, which I think is what the Bible tells us to do. Now, because of that, and because I was raised a Christian and I received in my upbringing factory installed theological convictions, over the past 55 years that I've been teaching the Bible, I've been confronted with a number of things that challenge the convictions I started out with, and I've never just said, oh, okay, I'll change. you know, I'm a very conservative person by nature. It takes an awful lot to get me to change. And I have changed on several things. I'll tell you some because you've asked me. But some things I've changed on. But it's taken years in every case because I've become, first of all, aware that the view I've been taught may have some chinks in it, may not be fully biblical. And then I begin to explore, out of curiosity, what the Bible does teach. And, a new way of looking at it begins to take shape over time. And eventually, I just realize that, to my mind, the preponderance of all the biblical evidence points to X, which is, you know, the new view that I now hold. I don't change quickly because my temperament is conservative. But I do eventually change because my temperament is not stubborn, I hope. My eschatology is certainly one of the things I changed. I was thoroughly dispensational. I was teaching it, defending it over a period of years. I changed my views on the pre-trib rapture, which is part of the eschatology package. Once I changed on the pre-trib rapture, I some of my ideas began to change on some other parts, like the millennium. Over several years, my views on the millennium began to reshape and reform. My views on the fulfillment of the promises God made to Abraham and what that looks like changed over time completely, which is why I don't see Zionism the same way that I would have back when I was a dispensationalist. My views on whether Satan is a fallen angel or not underwent some serious catastrophic changes from my studies of the scripture. My views on hell have changed. Not to something yet, because I don't hold one now. But I have a very solid and undisturbed belief in the traditional view of hell up into my 40s, I would say, which means I taught it for 25 years as a teacher, the traditional view of hell. But as I began to restudy that from the scriptures, I began to realize that I didn't have very much in the Bible to go on for that, and some other views seemed to have some merit, biblically speaking. Eventually, I did change. I don't hold the traditional view anymore, but I have not settled on one of the alternatives because both of them look fairly persuasive to me, biblically. So anyway, I'm different than I was on that. Those are a few things I've become different about. I also used to think when I was a Baptist growing up that I was at least partially a Calvinist. I thought that maybe two or three of the points of Calvinism were correct. But as I grew older and read the Calvinists and became aware of what the 5 points of Calvinism really says, I realized I don't believe any of those. None of those points are taught in Scripture. So, of course, you can say I've changed on a lot of different things of different types. And I don't know that I won't change again. But if someone says, well, you must be tossed to and fro by every wind of doctrine, not at all. I've never gone to and fro. I've gone from here to there. And from that point further on to another point. I've never gone back and forth in some state of confusion. It's been a linear learning process for me. But anyway, I've changed on a lot of things, but not my basic worldview. My basic worldview has never changed.
2: Thank you, Brother Ski. That's helpful.
0: All right, Bart. God bless you, man. All right. Steve in Foothill Ranch, California. Welcome.
3: Hi, Steve. Can you guide me through the nuances of inerrance versus infallibility? Why do I feel... Go ahead.
0: I will, but I'm looking at my clock, and I realize that I'm going to have to take a break, so I'm gonna go ahead and answer you after the break. But go ahead and flesh out your question. We still have a few seconds before I take the break.
3: Why have I become tremendously uncomfortable anytime someone says that they believe in the scriptures as a record of revelation? I've come to discover that I don't agree with anybody, any of those people, after conversation, and I just sort of wonder where that comes from.
0: Can you give me some idea? Can you give me some idea of who some of the teachers are that you're getting that feeling from, or
3: well, you know? I have for most of my life been Catholic. I am now a Protestant, mm-hmm. And a lot of the reasons why I hung out in Catholicism were intellectual. I liked Hans Kuhn. Mm-hmm. I liked O'Brien. Mm-hmm. But these are not people that I adhere to any longer. And generally, when people say Scripture is a record of revelation, I find that as weasel language to get out from under the Bible as being true and not entirely literal, but accurate.
0: Mm-hmm.
3: And I'm just uncomfortable with those people now. Have you ever heard that term? Record of revelation.
0: That specific phrase does not connect in my own mind with any particular movement or teacher. So that's why I wondered what teachers you're, because I do know of some teachers who might use that language. I don't know if they do or not, but they could, and that I disagree with them on certain points, but I'm not sure exactly the nuances of it. Listen, I'm going to take a break, but I'm going to keep you on over to the after the break. And then I will do what I can to clarify those issues, if I can. All right? Hey, I'll just put you on hold, and we'll talk to you again when I come back from the other side of the break. At this point, we'd just like to let you know that The Narrow Path is on the air because we pay lots of money to radio stations. 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
0: Welcome back to the Narrow Path radio broadcast. My name is Steve Gregg, and we're live for another half hour taking your calls. Got a couple lines open if you'd like to join us today. You've got questions about the Bible, that kind of thing, or disagreeing with the host, feel free to join us. The number is 844-484-5737. And just before the break, we were talking to Steve in Foothill Ranch, California. Steve, welcome back. I want to address your issue. You were saying that you're encountering people who refer to the Bible as a record of revelation, and you were wondering, that term makes you uncomfortable. And I believe you were suggesting that term strongly undermines what you believe to be true about the inerrancy of the Bible. Is that correct?
3: I'd say that's pretty close to it.
0: Okay.
3: The people who commonly use this phrase are people who say that the Bible is people's understanding of who God is.
0: I see.
3: Not the revelation of God himself.
0: And, I see. Well, let me just go ahead and address that. During the break, my wife kindly looked up that phrase and found out that the term is associated with the Eastern Orthodoxy, but also Karl Barth, who's famous for being a leader in the neo-Orthodox movement back a century ago or so. I'm not that familiar with what nuances it is, but apparently it means that the Bible contains things that God has revealed, but it may not be verbally or word for word every word about the Word of God. Now, if that is what they take, then I would say they are not coming up against anything the Bible says about itself. Now, you said you were Roman Catholic, you're now Protestant, and typical of Protestantism in contrast with Roman Catholicism is the emphasis on the authority of the Bible as over against the Catholic view that the Bible and church tradition have equal authority. Now, I think, I'm not sure what any Catholic scholar believes specifically about the nature of inspiration of the Bible. And I really can't say what would be acceptable or within the range of acceptable beliefs about the inspiration of Scripture among Protestants. We all agree that Paul said in 2 Timothy 3:16, all Scripture is God-breathed and is profitable. Of course, the question is, what does God-breathed mean? What does it look like? We can actually see by reading the Old Testament, for example, that some of the material actually says, thus says the Lord. I mean, God speaking to Isaiah or to the prophets, Jeremiah or someone like that, says, thus says the Lord. And it's God speaking directly. It's him speaking in the first person. I is God speaking about himself in those passages. That very clearly is claiming to be a word-for-word inspired message from God. Now, in the Old Testament, as well as the New, there's also passages that are historical record. In fact, all of more than half of the Old Testament and more than half of the New Testament are simply historical narrative. The Gospels themselves make up more than half the New Testament. Then you've got Acts, so you've got considerably more than half of the New Testament is historical record of the life of Jesus or whatever. And in the Old Testament, of course, historical records about Israel and pre-Israeli history. Now, we, you know, since Paul said all Scripture is given by inspiration of God, I believe he would include the historical narratives are given by inspiration of God. But the question then is, what does that mean? I mean, does it mean that the people who wrote the history didn't have any historical sources? They just kind of, you know, it was a flow of consciousness streaming from the Holy Spirit through their pen to write something directly inspired for them? Well, I suppose it could. And I have to say, when I was a child, or I should say the way I was raised, it was my opinion that that was true, that whatever was written in the Bible was sort of a word-for-word stream of consciousness from the mind of God directly to the page. And then I realized that the Bible doesn't actually say that's true. That was simply my interpretation of what is meant by inspired by God. The truth is, sometimes I feel inspired by God, not like a prophet, but I just feel inspired to say certain things. And sometimes I think the Holy Spirit may speak through those things, but I don't claim to be a prophet, and I wouldn't be inclined to make any claims of inspiration for myself. But I don't know what inspired by God always looks like. Like the oracles and the prophets certainly look like, you know, a direct word from God. The narratives, I mean, it looks to me like somebody who was really there and witnessed things could easily have written those narratives if they're honest and competent. I mean, that's how history often is written. I would also believe that I think the Old Testament historical narratives were written, for the most part, by prophets. Moses was a prophet. There's some Jewish tradition that Jeremiah wrote the books of Kings. You know, the books of Samuel seem to have three prophetic works, one by Gad, one from Nathan, and one from Samuel as their source. In other words, there's prophetic inspiration going on there. But does it mean that God is live streaming his own words from his brain to the page? Or does it mean that God is using the competence and the skill and the faith and the belief of people that he has revealed the truth to? And guiding them in what they include and what they don't include. For example, every historian has to leave stuff out. There's no way you could write everything. Even John said, you know, if everything Jesus did and said would be written, the world wouldn't contain them. So he's clearly saying, there's a lot of stuff I've left out here. I believe that an inspired author writing history may be, God is guiding him in what to include and what to leave out, since, you know, not everything is equally important. But I don't know if it's claiming that it's a direct stream of words that the prophet goes into some kind of trance, and it's like automatic writing. I don't think the Bible suggests that. In other words, the inspiration of the historical narrative wouldn't look exactly the same as the presentation of a prophetic oracle, where God says, "Thus saith the Lord: I have told you, and I will do this, and I'm angry at you for this." I mean, when God is speaking directly, that's one kind of communication. Guiding, you know, writers to write history, that's another kind. In the Psalms, we see certainly that sometimes God is speaking, sometimes the psalmist is speaking to God. Sometimes the psalmist is speaking to his enemies, and sometimes the psalmist is praying, and other times he's ventilating his anger toward those people who hurt him and things like that. And, you know, to say, well, these are inspired by God, I don't doubt they are. But I don't. They don't all look the same. I mean, some of them are oracular, where God actually speaks in his own voice in some psalms. Other times it's David speaking in his voice. And we can say, well, God is guiding him. God's spirit is leading him in what he writes. Okay, I'm for that. I don't criticize that at all. When somebody's expressing doubt in God or criticizing God, which some of the psalms do, I'd say, well, that's them. That's not God doesn't inspire people to criticize him, I don't think. Although he might inspire them to simply write their true feelings. But that doesn't mean that these are words from God to us in the same sense as an oracle is. Now, Luke, for example, one of the great historians of the New Testament, in fact, he wrote more history than any other New Testament writer. In fact, he wrote about a quarter of the New Testament. The books of Luke and Acts together make a quarter of the New Testament, and they are historical narrative. Now, Luke doesn't claim any inspiration at all. At the beginning of Luke, he says, there are others who have tried to write good accounts of the sayings of Jesus and life of Jesus. And he said, I myself have had a complete familiarity with this story from the beginning. And I thought I'd do my best to, you know, write out an account of this. Now, Luke doesn't claim he's inspired. He might have been. If he was, he doesn't tell us so. What he does tell us is he's an expert. He has expertise on the subject. And he's concerned to make the truth of the matter known in writing. Now, that's what he tells us himself. Now, I have to say, when I was younger, I would have said, okay, so that's from his point of view. He was writing that way. But behind the scenes, Luke didn't know that God was moving his hand and choosing the words and things like that, because that was my understanding of inspiration. And then I realized that if Luke didn't know about it, how do I know about it? You know, he doesn't seem to know about it. And what is it that makes me say something about his writings that he's not willing to say about them? And I realize, well, what makes me say it is my particular doctrine and my particular interpretation of what it means to be inspired. See, I believe everything in the Gospels was inspired in the sense that they are about Jesus. And Jesus is fully inspired. Everything Jesus said is right from God. His words are the words of God. His actions are a manifestation and a revelation of God. In other words, the way that God has given us the Gospels is different than the way he gave us Jeremiah and Isaiah, or the Psalms, or even the Proverbs. And the epistles, you know, the epistles are letters from apostles to various people, and some of them are relevant to those people and to a few others. I mean, when John says in his epistles, when Paul says, I hope to visit you, prepare a house for me, prepare a lodging for me, he's not talking to me about that. He's talking to the people he's writing to. And likewise, when John says, I have many things more to say to you, but I don't want to, you know, put them in pen and ink. I'll clear these things up with you when I show up. He's obviously not saying that to me. John's not going to show up at my house. He's talking to someone there. So, I mean, epistles have a personal element to them. And do they have, you know, are they being dictated word for word from God's mouth? That'd be very interesting, because if they were, I would think they'd all have the same personality being expressed. Whereas Paul's personality and his style of writing is very different than John's. John's is very distinguishable. You know, everything John wrote has the same style, but the other books written by other authors don't. Which means that whatever inspiration does mean, it doesn't mean that these men's minds were simply overtaken, and a different mind, the mind of God, you know, preempted them. I'd have to say, it would be fairly safe to say God revealed to them the truth, and they wrote it fairly and accurately the way it was revealed to them. But they used their own literacy and their own vocabulary and so forth. So when someone says, you know, the Bible is a record, what is it, a written record of revelations, I'm going to say, I don't know what the person who uses that phrase means. And if they're saying that we can't trust the Bible in any sense, or that we can't take everything it says as the Word of God, then I'm going to disagree with them on that. But the phrase itself is not objectionable to me. It is a record of revelations. I mean, Daniel, recorded revelations that were given to Nebuchadnezzar and to himself, dreams and visions. You know, Nebuchadnezzar had certain revelations. Daniel had some, and he records them. Those are a record of the revelations that were given. I believe that the apostles received revelations from Christ, both when he was speaking on earth and even during the book of Acts, and those are recorded there too. So I'm not going to react adversely to the statement that the Bible is a record of revelations. If somebody is using that phrase to mean, therefore we can't trust it, or therefore it isn't as true as it would be if it was inspired in a different manner, well, then I'm going to have a problem with them, because I believe every word of Scripture can be trusted. I believe, you know, there's nowhere to go for the truth about things that God wants to reveal to mankind other than the Bible. My whole life and ministry is based on the conviction that whatever's in the Bible, I'll live by it and believe it and teach it. Whatever's not, I'm going to withhold judgment about it, because I see the Bible as God's inspired revelation to us. But I guess there was a time, as I said, when I would have seen a particular view of inspiration, which might have been culturally fed to me through my American evangelical upbringing, as the only way to correctly understand the statement that all Scripture is God-breathed. He obviously used people, even fallible people. You know, Paul, writing in 1 Corinthians chapter 1, he's telling the Corinthians, I thank God I didn't baptize any of you except for the household of Stephanas, except Crispus and Gaius. And then he says a couple of verses later, oh yes, I remember now, I also baptized the household of Stephanas, and I don't remember if I baptized any others. I mean, that certainly is not the language of a, automatic writing where the Holy Spirit is streaming. I mean, the Holy Spirit wouldn't make a mistake and have to correct himself. Paul could, because he was a man. And, you know, if he forgot for the moment how many people he baptized and then remembered and corrected it, he's still reliable. You know, I mean, so to me, what matters most is, were the people who wrote the Scriptures chosen by God to write them, enabled by God to write them, directed by God to write the things they wrote? And, you know, most of all, are they true? My answer would be yes to all of those things. When it comes to the exact way that inspiration took place, I'm going to say I don't want to go further than what the Bible itself tells me to go, because I'm very devoted to the Bible. So I hope I didn't just bring more confusion, but it is true that the statement, it's a record of revelations, is not in itself objectionable. It depends on what persons are trying to say or trying to unsay when they use that term. Anyway, my view may not be fully satisfying to you, but those are my thoughts, and I've given a great deal of thought to this over the decades. I hope that's helpful. God bless you. Let's see here. Jeff in Sacramento, California, welcome to the Narrow Path.
5: Hello. I got a question related to altar calls. Mm-hmm. Now, I've been a Christian since 1984, and I was mostly a part of, like, the Assemblies of God. I even became a minister with them for, like, 2 years, 1991 to 93. But I departed because I didn't agree with everything. And one of the issues was I saw a lot of manipulation with altar calls. It was like the only way you could get free from a sin or something in your life, you had to come forward. You know, if you got this sin in your life, you need to come forward right now. You know, I saw a lot of that type of stuff, and I just, I just had a problem with it. And one time, there was a girl that I was actually interested in, and they gave an altar call for people struggling with sexual issues, and she went forward with a big smile on her face, and I was like, "That's not, you know, I didn't need to know that she struggled with that." I'm like, "That's not right." It's for,
0: gotcha.
5: So, anyway, go ahead. What do you have to say about that type of stuff?
0: Right. Well, of course, the Bible doesn't actually use the term altar call or give any examples of an altar call. You know, what we see more like it is that, you know, Peter would preach on the day of Pentecost, and people would come up and say, "What must I do?" He didn't call them forward. They just responded spontaneously. Likewise, when Paul would preach in a synagogue or something, you know, just after he got kicked out, You know, a lot of people who are there would follow him out and say, I want to hear more about this. You know, so it's not like we see altar calls being given, which is not to say they're not okay. You know, it's one of those things that the Bible doesn't teach it, but the Bible doesn't forbid it. So the question would be, is it appropriate in any given situation? The idea of altar calls that in the church I was raised in, which was Baptist and then later Calvary Chapel, was to call people forward to be saved, you know, calling unbelievers to come forward and receive Christ and become a Christian. That's what altar calls were. I think that comes from American revivalism. You know, D.L. Moody, you know, Billy Graham and things like that popularized the altar call. And then evangelical churches often picked up on it because it seemed to work well for them, for, you know, getting people to come forward and become Christians. Now, in Pentecostal churches, they have another aspect of that. Sometimes the altar calls in Pentecostal churches are not specifically for people who are not saved to come get saved, but rather for the Christians to come forward for a prayer for some specific need, including to, you know, be prayed for, to be filled with the Spirit, or to be prayed for to overcome.

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3: All the unsaved to be saved, or to call Christians to come up and rededicate their lives, or to be delivered, or filled with the Spirit, whatever. Altar calls are simply a way of putting people who have a need in close proximity with the persons who are ready to minister to them. You don't need altar calls, per se, if the people would come and approach a minister or someone else privately, and they might. But it's just something some churches have culturally gotten used to doing, and I don't want to say anything against it, except they can be manipulative sometimes. Now, or as you said, inappropriately revealing of people's private sins. What that pastor did in that case, where that girl went forward and because she had sexual struggles, that was a pretty strange kind of altar call to have. I think the pastor probably should have said, if you're having struggles in this area, please approach the pastors after the service more or less discreetly. But churches do different things different ways. That's not the way I would do things. But I do think there's real manipulative altar calls where they pretend they're not going to ask you to come forward. They just say, every head bowed and every eye closed, if you'd like for me to pray for you because you'd like to give your life to Christ, just kind of raise your hand up. No one's going to see it because all the heads are bowed. This is strictly private between you and God. And then once they've done it, he said, okay, come forward now. It's like, it seems really, deceptive and manipulative. And in other words, some churches, the altar call has become simply a device for selling Jesus like advertisers do, manipulating people to buy the product and so forth. I'm not sure how many people who get saved in those altar calls are really getting saved, because I don't know what's really going on. They may be manipulated in a carnal way. But I would say I'm not going to lambaste altar calls and say they're all bad. I can say, you just need to make sure you're not doing something manipulative, and there are times when you probably shouldn't give an altar call about a certain kind of subject if it's going to require people to expose inappropriate things, that is inappropriate for the public eye, about themselves. So I can, I can kind of take them or leave them, but I think there's times that they're inappropriate. All right, let's talk to Joshua from Houston, Texas. Hi, Joshua, welcome.
4: Yes, Steve. My question is, can a woman baptize a man, woman, or child? Thank you.
3: Can a woman baptize a man, woman, or child?
4: Yes, sir.
3: All right. We have no case in the Bible of that happening. Of course, Paul didn't allow women to be in the leadership roles of eldership or overseer in the church, which would correspond to pastor today. And some people, in many churches, they want the pastor to do it, in which case it would be a man. It should be a man. That is, the pastor should be a man, or the elders. However, the Bible doesn't say that baptism has to be conducted by a clergyman. In the Bible, it was an ordinary Christian that baptized Saul of Tarsus. And then Philip, baptized the Ethiopian eunuch, and Philip was not a pastor, not an elder in a church. So, whether a woman could baptize another, I don't know. It would be a very sharp breach of protocol in terms of precedent in the Bible. On the other hand, I could imagine a situation where somebody is leading somebody else to the Lord, and the person doing the evangelizing is a woman. Now, the Bible does acknowledge female evangelists. The first evangelists in the Bible were the women who came to the tomb, and the angels told them to go evangelize the apostles. So the apostles were evangelized by women, and that was the first evangelists in the Bible.

0: So for a woman to preach the gospel, for a woman to evangelize people is not wrong. I think, I can't say with certainty, but I think that if a woman would lead a man to Christ in biblical times, she would expect him to be baptized, and that would probably, certainly, and would that would probably be done by the male leadership of the church, but the Bible doesn't say it has to be. I think that would be just the way things would go, just without really giving much critical thought to the question. But if she was the only one there to baptize, there were no other Christians around available, then, if someone told me, well, I was led to the Lord by a woman, and we were in Saudi Arabia, and there was no church we could meet with or whatever, and she baptized me, I don't think I'd be critical of it. It'd be it'd be abnormal, but I don't think it'd be evil. Let's see, Matthew in New Jersey, welcome to the Narrow Path. Oh, Matthew hung up. Oh, no, I'm sorry. I thought I hit your button, and what I hit was the hang-up button. That is operator error here, and I'm very sorry for that. If you can call back immediately, Matthew, 844-484-5737, I'd love to talk to you. But we only have a very few minutes left, so you might not be able to get through. Our lines are open if you want to try. My apologies. I make mistakes. I've been doing this show daily for 29 years, but I still make mistakes. And as I'm an old man now, old men kind of, the mind deteriorates a bit, and you do some goofy things. I'm not going to go into detail. But the truth is, I've made a lot of technical errors when it comes to the technology involved in doing a radio show. Anyway, let me just say, there was a questioner who wrote to me who said, hey, Steve, I listened to your lecture on the dating of Revelation. You make a good case for the early date. One question that I still have about it is when John was exiled. Since John himself says he saw the vision in exile, that seems pretty significant. My research, although very limited, I can't find anything that would suggest the Apostle John was exiled to Patmos by Nero. Well, nobody knows when John was exiled to Patmos. Some believe it was in the time of Nero, some in the time of Domitian. Whichever it was is when he wrote the book of Revelation. Now, there's arguments for the later date and for the earlier date, but there's no independent witness that John was exiled to Patmos other than the fact that it was believed in the early church by many that it was during the time of Domitian that he was exiled and had the vision. Certainly the time he had the vision was the same time as the exile. But the time of the exile is what is discussed as a controversy. My book on Revelation 4 Views goes into the pros and cons. I'm out of time. Our website's thenarrowpath.com. Thanks for joining.
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10: For at one time you were darkness, but now you are light in the Lord. 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
11: 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In today's episode, Pastor Brian shares the second half of a lesson from Ephesians 5. Dr. Chappell highlights Christ's sacrifice and the way in which we as believers should reflect the care and character of Christ to the world. 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And while you're there, look for Pastor Brian's commentary on the book of Ephesians, which he wrote for the Reformed Expository Commentary series. Dr. Chappell reveals how when we lift our eyes beyond ourselves to share Paul's expansive vision, then we too will join his doxology for God's amazing grace that transforms the world. Let's hear now from Dr. Brian Chappell as he shares the second half of the lesson, The Smell of Jesus.
12: Would you open your Bibles this morning to Ephesians chapter 5, as we will be looking at verses 1 through 8 of Ephesians 5. The title for today's message is The Smell of Jesus. Now, that is not original to me. That title was actually put together by a friend of mine, a pastor in a town, and there was a billboard on a major street announcing the title of his messages every week, and he put that title on the billboard, The Smell of Jesus, and the one most to object was his wife. She said, you can't talk about the smell of Jesus. You need to talk about the fragrance of Jesus or the aroma of Jesus. If you talk about the smell, you sound like you're talking about gym socks, not Jesus. My friend replied, you know what? If that title gets half as much attention as you're giving it, we're going to have a packed house on Sunday. So I'm leaving it the same. Actually, the title is meant to be offensive. Because what is described in this portion of Ephesians is even more offensive. The smell of Jesus is the smell of sacrifice. If you were a Jew in an ancient society, then temple and town would regularly smell like the fires of sacrifice. But God is saying here through his apostle that it was Christ's own sacrifice that was a sweet savor to God, as he delighted to save us by the work of his Son. But now we're told one more thing, that smell of sacrifice is to be on us too. We're the cologne of Jesus, not Axe, not Old Spice, not Irish Spring. But rather the sacrifice of Jesus is to be what characterizes us so that the world notes in us his character, his care. Let's stand and read of Christ's work in our behalf and what it means for us. Ephesians 5, verse 1, therefore be imitators of God as beloved children, and walk in love as Christ loved us and gave himself up for us, a fragrant offering and sacrifice to God. But sexual immorality and all impurity or covetousness must not even be named among you, as is proper among saints. Let there be no filthiness, nor foolish talk, nor crude joking, which
10: are out of place, but instead let there be thanksgiving. For you may be sure of this, that everyone who is sexually immoral or impure or who is covetous, that is, an idolater, has no inheritance in the kingdom of Christ and God. Let no one deceive you with empty words, for because of these things, the wrath of God comes upon the sons of disobedience. Therefore, do not become partners with them. For at one time, you were darkness, but now you are light in the Lord. Walk as children of light. Let's pray together. Father, we pray for your mercy this day. We cannot deal with these topics without there being cause for virtually every one of us to hang our heads. But we are here to hear the gospel, to be convicted of sin, yes, but also to be convinced of grace. For it is your word that would change us, the word that washes us and strengthens us and equips us for the life of godliness to which you call us, that the world about us might long for the Savior, because they have seen in us such love and joy that they long for it, away from the passions of this world. Draw them and us, that we walking with Christ might know the beauty and the joy and the peace that you intend. Grant us, we pray this, in Jesus' name. Amen. Please be seated. The opposite of immorality in this passage, the opposite of immorality is not morality, but love. Why would the apostle not say the opposite of immorality is morality in Ephesian culture? Because in Ephesian culture, if morality is simply being described by social convention, by what's acceptable in the culture, then everything goes. Instead, what he is saying is, you are not called to immorality, but to love, which is saying that immorality is by definition in this context, taking advantage or using another for self. That love is the opposite of immorality. Now that, of course, excludes some obvious sins if we're going to avoid this immorality. Affairs, pornography, assault, sexual expression outside of marriage. But if we're defining immorality as lovelessness, then we also should understand that this lovelessness is forced or selfish love, even inside of marriage, simply because the culture accepts it. The apostle is not going to accept it. Immorality is using anybody else's body or their passions or their insecurities for the sake of self, which ultimately is the apostle saying, even another person's consent does not make it moral. Because the believer is to be motivated primarily for the spiritual good of another, for them to understand their preciousness to God, for them to be maintained in relationship with God, so that what we are doing in our relationships as we are caring for others is caring for them. What's the example? The example he's already said, as Christ loved us and gave himself up for us. What's curious here is not only is the apostle saying, the opposite of immorality is not morality, but love. He is saying the antidote to immorality is not strength. I'll just resolve to do better. I'll just be stronger. The antidote to immorality is not strength, but sacrifice. To yield, to give oneself for the sake of another. It's Luther's theology of the cross, where Martin Luther said that a true follower of Christ, to be like Christ, we must also sacrifice ourselves for the sins of others. That to some extent, we give of ourselves, so that the reason that I would not engage in pornography is not just because I know it deadens my own senses or may damage my marriage or become addictive to me. but I'm actually thinking about the impact upon those who are being consumed by the customers of pornography, who are in sexual slavery, who are being made to do things that no one in their right mind would want to be in, to be put in that position by my observation, by my money, by my facilitation. The concern is not just for me, but just for others as well. The reason that I turn away from an affair is not just because it won't hurt my family, but because I'm thinking about the other person and their family. The reason that in dating life, I'm concerned for sexual purity is not just to keep myself pure, but because I'm aware for a Christian brother or sister that they themselves at some point, if God's planned it right, if God has planned it according to his plan, that they will be in a relationship with someone else. And that part of the union of an early marriage life is people in innocence discovering sexual expression in trust with one another. And that to take somebody away from that is actually to hurt their ability to be united as God intended. The whole notion in our culture today that regardless of what the bachelor or the bachelorette says, that we're going to find out if we're sexually compatible before marriage, so we'll find out if we're sexually compatible in marriage, is ridiculous. There is no study that confirms that. Every study says that if you're sexually active before marriage, you end up in the comparison mode with other people, and you end up in some ways questioning the relationship you're in now that you're in it. It doesn't stay the same. It's damaging before you even get there, not just for yourself. The sacrifice of Christ means I'm thinking of the other person too. That how I dress and how I behave, all those things are part of my responsibility, not just for me, but toward the other person. Because I'm called to walk as Christ did in sacrifice for others. Purity is actually part of mission.
13: 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The Apostle Paul wrote the letter to the Ephesians to declare God's plan that the gospel of Jesus Christ would reach the world through weak and sinful people like you and me. 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
10: We know that in the ancient Roman world, Christianity spread so rapidly in some ways because the Romans themselves had grown so sick of their own profanity and obscenities. And they looked at Christians as those who, in all their innocence and naivete and seeming kind of non-sophistication, had glorious, wonderful families. And there was something deep in the heart of the Roman culture that wanted that special treasure again of a family of love and innocence where people truly lived for one another. How do we live that way? These are not particularly rocket science types of ideas. The apostle says something like this. Sexual immorality, verse 3, purity, covetousness must not even be named among you as is proper among the saints. Now you say, he says it shouldn't be named among you, and he just named them. No, it's the notion of these things should not be labels upon you. This should not be the label of Christians, that you are immoral, that you are involved in covetousness. That is, remembering coveting somebody else's wife. Verse 4, let there be no filthiness, nor foolish talk, nor crude joking, which are out of place, but instead let there be thanksgiving. I must tell you, when you read those words, you think, well, is the Lord really so petty that he's bothered by a dirty joke? I mean, it could be really funny. No, I don't think that's the point. I don't think the Lord is terribly offended by words that he knew before you said them. I think the Lord is recognizing that what happens in human endeavor is we see what we say. So if from the time that we're young, if the time that we are palling around with other people, we begin to identify certain people or body parts or sexual functions with words that are vulgar and profane, then when there is that time of treasured intimacy with someone that you love most in the world, it's hard to see that person as the treasure, as the beauty, as the sensual, as the sensitive one that you intend, because you've got other words and images in your mind. The evil one knows what he's doing. If I can get you to think in images and words and phrases that now make you see another person's object so that you're willing to take advantage of them for your own pleasure, even though they're consenting, do you not recognize what lovelessness now will do if the sexual act itself becomes just something of satisfying self instead of honoring and respecting, pleasing and cherishing another? As God is talking here in just plain words, he says this, listen, the other thing that you must know is you will not only see what you say, ultimately you will do what you say. If in a culture the conversation just becomes common filthiness, if the entertainment and the arts and so forth get turned to, people just make it part of their everyday conversation, then it gets more and more coarse and coarse and coarse, then we will lower our inhibitions by the way we talk to one another. We're just looking here at the apostle saying what he says, what the Bible says in Proverbs, really. Don't put your foot on the path of the wicked. Don't go near the path of the wicked, but turn and go the opposite direction, because there is a progress of sexual sin. And so the apostle ultimately is saying to us not only, listen, you need to treasure your identity. You should treasure your purity. What God intends by his character and care for you and your family. Parents, I would just encourage you to think of your home as a temple. I recognize that you can bring all kinds of things in that you have every liberty to do as an adult. But if what you're saying is, listen, I'm going to control the TV and I'm going to control what my kids see because I'm concerned for their eternal identity, then learn the value of the DVDs. Learn the value of you choosing what they see rather than somebody else choosing what they see. We make choices for our children. And we look at our homes as a place of spiritual oasis for our children. We can't protect them from everything. But we can in our homes establish what is saying, this is what is safe, and this is what is good, and this is the treasure that God means for families to have, even as a husband and wife love each other in intimacy and warmth and unity, which unites them in such beauty as God intends. To make that point, the apostle finally ends by saying, you need to treasure even your security before God. That's what will help the most. Verse 5, for you may be sure of this, that everyone who is sexually immoral or impure or is covetous, that is an idolater. Now, this is just a reminder. If it's sexual immorality, it's impurity because it's against God. That's temple language. But it's idolatry as it's also sin against neighbor, covetousness, coveting your neighbor, coveting someone that God does not intend for you to have. If what you're doing is you are saying, I need that person's body or attention or passion in order for me to be happy, even though God has not ordained it for me. I need that person to be happy. That person or that passion has become your God. To covet what God does not intend for you to have in another person's body, relationship, or being is actually to make them your God. They are my form of happiness. And so God says that's idolatry, and it's got consequences. Do you remember? For these people, the sexually immoral or impure or the covetous have no inheritance in the kingdom of Christ and God. Verse 6, let no one deceive you with empty words. For because of these things, the wrath of God comes upon the sons of disobedience. These are stern warnings. to be persistent in immorality, to turn others into a path that is going to be damaging to them, to their future, and to their families. There is wrath being promised. God is simply saying, do you not recognize that the wrath of God comes upon the sons of disobedience for these very things? Why would you go do that? Now, if you're a thoughtful person, you're saying, my goodness, I thought Pastor Brian was the pastor of grace. Where is grace in all of this? Listen, if the Lord did not love you, he would not warn you. The wrath of God is coming upon people for taking advantage of others like this. How could we possibly think we could do the same thing with total lack of concern? Because God loves us, he says, you should recognize God's judgment is coming upon the unbeliever for these things. Why would you think you could do it with no consequence? Now, what's so precious is verse 7 that follows right on those words. Therefore, do not become partners with them. English teachers in the crowd, this is the wonderful third person. Do not become partners with them. Here the apostle has said, yes, the wrath of God is coming upon the sons of disobedience. Yes, you should know that this is horrible for people, and that's why the wrath of God is coming. But you are not them. Do not become partners with them. The apostle said there's a line of demarcation. There are those who are beloved of God, who he knows can be tempted, who knows they can be hurt by this sexual temptation that's in their culture. And yet he, knowing the worst about them, says, you are not like them. You're on this side of the line, not necessarily because you've never engaged in the sexual problems, but because you believe something different. You have a different life. And that life is so wonderfully spelled out in verse 8. For at one time you were darkness, but now you are light in the Lord. Walk as children of light. What's your real identity? You are children of light. Walk that way. Be what you are. You have been saved from this impurity. You have been sanctified. You have been made right. Live as you are. It's meant to be a powerful corrective to recognize how secure they are, so that it's actually in God's hand that they are willing to grab and come back to him. Just to make the point, I'll tell you my own weakness. Some years ago, there was a child in our family who had really done wrong things, embarrassed and hurt and betrayed our family. And I was very angry. An anger that gripped me, that I had trouble dealing with. And at some point, my wife, Kathy, said to me, Brian, you want to hurt him, don't you? And I said, I honestly do. And she said to me, that is not who you are. It was like ice water thrown in my face. That's right. That is, what am I, that, wait, that is not who I am. That type of anger toward my own child, that is not who I am. Would it be a surprise to you? I can't even remember what he did anymore. All I remember was my anger and how good it was that Kathy reminded me, that is not who you are. What the apostle is doing to people who are here are those who are caught in another kind of passion, who are drawn into sexual sin, and he is saying to them, that is not who you are. Why would you go back there? Why would you hurt yourself or others in that way? That is not who you are. You're a child of light. You have been claimed by God. You are the beloved. Remember who you are. It is the word of God to us by an apostle. Remember who you are. You are the one who has been saved to save. Given light so that you might be light. You are the beloved of God. Now that you know that, live that way. Remember who you are.
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12: 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Nothing can change it. If God says, I determined to set my love upon you, Paul says, who shall separate us from that love? If God says, I don't condemn you, Paul says, who is he that condemns? Who shall lay any charge to God's elect? 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
12: There are some fantastic things that God has planned for those that are in Christ. Some promises that God will keep. Now, when you use the word promise, you know, maybe some people would be cynical about it because, let's face it, we've all known people who made promises and didn't keep them. And frankly, we've all made promises ourselves and didn't keep them, right? There is somebody who keeps his promises. That's God. God who cannot lie keeps his promises. Now, listen. Paul is telling us in Ephesians 1, verses 3 to 14, this whole passage is one sentence, the longest sentence in the Bible. He's just pouring out praise, and what he is praising God for is this wonderful promise that God has made in Jesus Christ. Now, basically, verses 3 to 14, from a technical viewpoint, are divided into three parts. And three key words separate the three parts to this passage. First, the pattern that he used or the plan that he used was based on election. And the second word that he uses is redemption. First, that it's election. That's the past part of it, God choosing. Then redemption. In verse 7, we've been redeemed. The third word is inheritance. Let's look at verse 11. In whom, now watch this, in whom also we have obtained an inheritance. Now stop right there. Now let me talk about this phrase for just a second, verse 11. There are three things that I want you to see. Three things. The ground of our inheritance, the guarantee of our inheritance, and the goal of our inheritance. First of all, what is the ground of our inheritance? What is the basis for this? Why does God do this? And how? And what is it that makes it real? Verse 11, let's look. First two words. In whom? Now, this modifies Christ in verse 10. Christ in whom we have obtained an inheritance. Now you say, but how did this happen? How? Okay, look back with me. Ephesians chapter 1. Let's see how. Let's look at God's side for a minute. How did it happen? Verse 11. It happened from God's side because we were predestinated according to the purpose of Him who works all things after the counsel of His own will. In fact, the word predestinated is proorizo in the Greek. It means to mark out the boundaries. God planned it out. He marked out the limitations. But I want you to notice the second phrase in verse 11. It says, who worketh all things after the counsel of his own will. This is a fabulous statement. The word worketh in the Greek is energeo, from which we get energetic, or energize, or energy. Listen to this now. Whatever God plans, God energizes. You got that? God doesn't come out on the edge of whatever one day and say, I think I'll create me a world. Now, let me see. How do you do that? Got to figure that out. I got a great plan here. Just got to figure out how to make it work. No. All God had to do was say, I want to create a world and zap. Because God's plan is loaded with energy to accomplish it. It's intrinsic to it. God doesn't plan something, then figure out how to make it happen. God always energizes whatever he thinks. Listen, a thought on God's mind is energized into reality. That's because he's all powerful. So he not only predestinated us, but he is energizing the accomplishment of that. Listen to me, beloved. If God in his wondrous grace chose us to be a part of his plan for eternity, then believe me, he will bring it to pass. Do you believe that? I am confident of this one thing, Paul says. If I don't know anything else, I know this, that he which hath begun a good work in you will perform it until the day of Jesus Christ. That I know. What God starts, God finishes. And you'll notice over in verse 19, the same word, energeo, is used again. In verse 19, it talks about at the end of the verse, the working of his mighty power, the energizing of his mighty power, which he energized, it's there again in verse 20, in Christ when he raised him from the dead. If you want an illustration of how powerful he is, that's the one. He raised Christ from the dead. That's the kind of energy that's working out his plan. God works out what God plans. Nothing can change it. If God makes a plan, he'll energize it. In other words, when God decides something in the plan, he energizes its accomplishment. It's irrevocable. What a secure hope. Well, from God's side, you see, the ground of our inheritance is being in Christ. From God's side is predestination. You say, what about our side? What about our side? Well, verse 12, it says, the reason God does it from his side is that we should be to the praise of what? His glory. You see, salvation is always presented from God's side so that God gets the credit, you see? People say, well, God is, I mean, does God just want a lot of credit? Yeah. Yeah, God wants all the glory. I mean, let's face it, who's the competition? Right? I mean, he's worthy. You see, the reason why does God want all this glory and praise for himself? The reason we have trouble with that is because we can't understand the pure and holy right to glory because we're sinful and we seek it for the wrong reasons. So we know that when others seek it, they also seek it for the wrong reasons, but don't project that on God. God seeks it for the right reason. He deserves it. And God wants to be praised and glorified. And the way that he can be glorified and praised in salvation is to say, it's all of me and none of thee. I did it. And that gives him the glory. You say, well, what do we do? Just sit around and say, oh boy, I hope I'm predestinated. You know, I'm waiting for some zap. I hope it happens to me. Like Spurgeon said, run around and pull up people's shirt tails, see if they have elect stamped on their back. No. You see, because you see, you're looking at one side of it. God's side is predestination. But what about the human side? Look at verse 12. I love this, that we should be to the praise of his glory, who first, and the Greek word is hoped in the Christ. You see, the human part of it is that we had to place our hope in Jesus Christ, you see? That's the balance, that's the tension. It's of God, and yet we're a part of it too. In fact, verse 13 says, in whom you also trusted after you heard the word of truth, the gospel of your salvation, in whom also afterward ye what? Believed. You see, there's the human part. You believed. Sure, from God's side, it's predestination. From our side, it's faith. You say, but how could God choose and we believe and they both exist at the same time? I don't know. Don't worry about how you resolve it. Just know this. God gets all the credit, but you must respond in faith. Let God harmonize it. It's too big a problem for me. As I told you before, you try to figure it out, you'll be under the bed saying the Greek alphabet. But I just know this. He says, you hoped, verse 12, he says, you hoped in the Christ. There's a definite article, the Christ. You put your hope in the Messiah, the Christ, the Savior. And you believed and you trusted when you heard the word and you heard the gospel. You see, it isn't just predestination. There must be the preaching of the gospel. There must be the hearing of the gospel. There must be the believing of the gospel. There must be the hoping in the Christ of the gospel. Gospel means good news. And Romans says faith comes, and the Greek says faith comes by hearing a message about Jesus Christ. Faith comes by hearing a message about Jesus Christ. You see, and faith is our response to God's elective purpose. The ground of your inheritance, let me tell you this, my friend. God has so many wonderful things for you.
4: And from God's part, he's done his part. He's chosen you before the foundation of the world, master planned this inheritance. All he says to you is, will you believe? Will you open up the pages of this precious book and will you read about the Jesus Christ, God in human flesh, who died for you and rose again, the Jesus Christ who paid the penalty for your sin? And if you'll simply believe, you will confirm God's elective purpose and enter instantly into the promise that he's given. And God always keeps his promises. You see, believing is our part. It's a simple thing. You don't have to do spiritual gymnastics. You don't have to go through rituals. You just believe. For with the heart, man believeth unto salvation, righteousness, Paul said. As many as received him, to them gave he the right to be the sons of God, even to them that what? Believe on his name. Isn't it great? You see, that's why God hates, more than anything else, God hates a system of religion that says you can earn your way to heaven. Because that isn't true. It isn't true. I think there are many people who claim the moniker born again, who claim to be Christians, who are not Christians by biblical definition. And consequently, while they're calling themselves Christians, they manifest characteristics that are not Christian, and they confuse the issue. True Christian is one simply who isn't trying to earn his way to heaven, because he can't. By the deeds of the flesh shall nobody ever be justified, Paul said. There is only one way, and that's through faith in Christ. The true Christian simply believes. You say, well, doesn't he do good works? Yes. They are the response to his faith, not the effort of his human merit. Big difference. So, it has two elements, this ground of our inheritance. It means being in Christ from God's standpoint, predestination from ours, personal faith. Let me go a step further. Leaving the thought of the ground of our inheritance, let's go on to the guarantee of our inheritance. The guarantee. See, this sounds so good, John. How do we know it's true? How do we really know that this is ours? How do we know that we can, you know, I'm gonna say, well, maybe I'll be a Christian. Maybe I'll believe. I'm gonna jump in with both feet. What's the guarantee that this thing is gonna work? How do I know that I'm going to jump into this thing, reorient my life, start living in this kind of a way, in love with Jesus Christ and serving God, and I'm going to wake up someday and it's all going to be empty, and or else I'm going to die and I'm going to hit the wall on this deal? How do I know? Well, God knows that you want to know. We're really guarantee-oriented. You know, you buy a car, you buy an appliance or something, you want that guarantee, a little bit of security. Well, God has a guarantee for you because he knows that you need to have that confidence. So look at the end of verse 13. Just wonderful. It says this. You were sealed with the Holy Spirit of promise, who is the earnest of our inheritance until the redemption of the purchased possession. Stop right there. Now look. We have not yet totally been redeemed. We've been redeemed spiritually, but we haven't had our physical body redeemed, a la Romans 8, you know, the redemption of the body. We haven't yet gone to heaven, is what he's saying. We haven't had the full possession of all of our inheritance. We haven't got the full schmear yet. You know, we're not in the Father's house in heaven having received everything. That hasn't happened yet. You say, then how do I know it's going to happen? What's the guarantee? And he says, you were sealed with the Holy Spirit of promise. He's called the Spirit of promise because it is this promise that he is there to seal. You see? And he is the earnest of the inheritance. He is the guarantor that the redemption of the full purchased possession will happen. In other words, when you became a Christian, God did a wonderful thing. And me and everybody. He gave you the Holy Spirit. If any man have not the Spirit of Christ, Romans 8, 9 says he's not a Christian. So if you are a Christian, you possess the Holy Spirit. Paul says your body is the temple of the Spirit of God. When you became a Christian, God took up residence in your life. That's why the change has taken place. That's why there's something new in your life. The Spirit of God is there. And he is there not only to empower you, not only to fill you for service, not only to equip you for ministry, not only to function through the gifts that God has given you, but he is there to guarantee your inheritance. He's there to give you confidence. Like Romans 8 says, as we have the possession of the Holy Spirit and are led by the Spirit, we know we are the sons of God. You see, he has a confirming work. The Spirit witnesses with our spirit that we're the children of God. He is a securing force. He is a guarantee. Let me show you what I mean by that. Now look at the word sealed. You were sealed with the Holy Spirit of promise. Now what does it mean to be sealed? Well, that's very interesting. It doesn't mean like the good housekeeping seal. It doesn't mean like a big long piece of wet tape that you stick on it to seal it. That isn't the idea. It is the seal of authority, and we'll talk about that in a minute. In those days, any official document, you'd pour the wax on that thing, and the king or whoever would stick his ring in that, and it would seal it to be unbroken. Now, the Spirit of God is the seal. Now, what does that mean? Let me show you four things that the seal of the Spirit signifies. Number one, the seal used by princes and kings and nobles in the time of the Bible was a sign of security. All right? It was a sign of security. Let me show you an illustration of that very quickly. When they buried Jesus Christ in the tomb, they rolled the stone across, and what did they do? They sealed it with a seal of Rome, which was to say, no power can dare to open the seal unless it is a power greater than Rome. You know what happened? A power greater than Rome broke the seal. But it was the sign of security. Listen, when you became a Christian, God put His Holy Spirit in you, stamped His signet, which is the Holy Spirit, and said, this is secure. And no one can ever touch this life unless he be a higher authority than Almighty God. And there isn't it. The seal is the sign of security. People say, do you believe that we're secure in Christ? Yes, that's what it's saying. The Spirit is that seal. Second, the second use of the word seal is as a sign of authenticity. Authenticity. Now, you know something beautiful about that? When God gives us His Holy Spirit, it's as if He says this, don't mess with this person. This is an authentic child of the King. Isn't that great? The only authentic Christian is the one who possesses the Holy Spirit, who is sealed with a mark of authenticity. So, the seal speaks of security, never be broken. Authenticity, genuine child of God. Thirdly, it's also used in the Bible as a sign of a completed transaction. Beloved, we are not in the process of getting saved. See, when you put your faith in Jesus Christ, God gave you the Holy Spirit and said, that is a finished transaction. Lastly, it's a mark of authority. It's a sign of authority. And there's a sense in which, listen, when God gave you the Holy Spirit, He said, look, world, see this guy? See this lady? They speak with my authority. Isn't that great? So the gift of the Holy Spirit, the Spirit of promise, guarantees the inheritance. It secures us. It authenticates us as genuine. It delegates to us divine authority. And it symbolizes a finished transaction. Beloved, when God gave you the Holy Spirit, He gave you the guarantee and all the guarantee you'll ever need that every promise in Him is yes. Amen. And lastly, we've seen the ground of inheritance in Him. We've seen the guarantee of inheritance, the Spirit of promise. Now the goal of inheritance. Why does He do it? Why does God do this? The end of verse 14. Unto the praise of what? His glory. God wants to be glorified through you. Hey, we're not Christians for our own glory. Listen, the day you start to seek to be somebody, the day you start to push yourself up, the day you start to set yourself up as some authority or to make somebody famous out of yourself or to be some kind of a hot dog is the day you enter competition with the eternal God. And you know what? You lose. That's right. Yeah, we're servants. We're servants. I don't know about you, but I'm humbled by God's grace, aren't you? What He has done for us to the praise of His glory. All I want to do in this world is lift up Jesus Christ. Just lift up Jesus Christ. Just lift Him up. And so God has done these things for us. Let me just add one closing thought. Look at verse 14, the beginning of the verse. It says, the Spirit is the earnest of our inheritance until the time of the purchased possession. Being redeemed. What is the earnest? This is beautiful. The Greek word is arabon. Arabon. It means two things. One, it means down payment. Okay? Down payment. Now listen to this. God says, MacArthur, I'm going to give you all my promises. And just so you'll know, I'm not woofing you. Here's the down payment. The Holy Spirit. Isn't that great? He gave me the down payment already. He's in too deep now to renege on the rest. It's a big down payment. And you know the second thing the word Arabon means? It means, in the Greek, engagement ring. Isn't that great? People say, well, these Christians are always talking about pie in the sky and going to heaven and meeting with Jesus. You know, the Bible does talk about that. And it says there's going to be a marriage supper. Christ is the bridegroom. The church is the bride. And you say, well, how do you know that wedding is going to come off? And I always say, because he gave me an engagement ring. Listen, girls, when a guy comes up to you and he says, boy, I really like you a lot, honey. I really love you. I'd like to marry you. Take it with a grain of salt. If he comes up to you and says, I'd like to marry you.

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4: You're listening to Grace to You, the Bible teaching ministry of John MacArthur. The title of John's current study, Richer Than You Think. Now, today John gave compelling reasons that Christians can be sure that they are saved. Still, there can be moments when a believer might question his salvation. And those moments are pretty normal. The question is, how do you know when doubt is the normal, fleeting type, or perhaps an indicator of a serious problem, that maybe you're not really saved? Here's how John answered that important question.
5: Well, I suppose, simply answering the question, you would know that doubt is kind of normal, fleeting, if it flees away, if it kind of comes and goes. Particularly if it is related to times of sin and disobedience. Because if you as a believer are in a pattern of sin and disobedience to the Lord, you'll forfeit your assurance. Because assurance is a gift of the Holy Spirit to the obedient believer. So you're going to know that this is a fleeting kind of thing. You're going to know that in some cases it's a temptation because it goes away when you step into a pattern of confession and repentance and obedience to the Lord. If it is a constant, nagging, gnawing discontent that produces anxiety, produces fear, produces a doubt from which you really can't escape, you may not be a Christian, and you need to know the difference. I've written a book called Saved Without a Doubt. Through the years, maybe this book has helped more people on this subject than any resource I know about. Saved Without a Doubt, How to Be Sure of Your Salvation.
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13: Greetings, friends and new listeners, and welcome to this program of the Sound of Faith Ministries. I'm Sharon Otts, thanking you for joining us today because we know faith comes by hearing and hearing by the Word of God. Today I'd like to talk to you about the Holy Spirit and how we can hear His voice. But I'd like to begin by sharing with you how I got the Holy Ghost with speaking in tongues. It was the summer of 1959. I was 7 years old. Now, I had been a church kid since my dad got saved when I was only a year old. He and my grandmother, Mother Mary Hardy, as she was known by hundreds who attended her Bible class over the years, had taken me to church with them almost nightly. They also took me on street meetings every Saturday, where my dad preached the gospel on the busy corners of Baltimore. When the anointing would really kick in, and his voice got louder, I would start hollering right along with him from the sidelines where Granny was holding me in her arms. Now, at the time, my mom was not saved. She did not come to the Lord until I was almost six. She could always tell when my dad had taken me to church because I would be very animated and preachy the next day. Now, once when I was still a preschooler, she said to me, "Sharon, come give Mommy a hug." And when I did, I withdrew quickly, saying, "Ooh, Mommy, your hair stinks like cigarettes." "I can't help it, Sharon," she replied. "Yes, you can, Mommy," I countered. "Just go to church and put your cigarettes up on the altar, and you won't smoke anymore," I gladly offered with the exuberant innocence of a child. But Mom was not receptive. In fact, she was irate. "Did your daddy and granny put you up to this?" she snapped. "No," I assured her. "There was a man at church who smoked, and he came up and put his cigarettes on the altar, and the preacher prayed for him not to smoke anymore." This only served to make the conviction on her intensify, but she wasn't ready to get saved yet. She did get saved eventually, but not before giving my dad a hard way to go for over 5 years. But the Lord made her salvation extra sweet by letting her get saved in my dad's own revival in a little country church in October 1957. That summer then of 1959, my parents were pastoring a small inner-city mission, and God was increasing His favor on the ministry. Baltimore was a good tent revival city in those days, and there were great tent meetings that we were sponsoring. God's Spirit was moving mightily every night, and many souls were coming to the Lord. Now, in one tent meeting, being the proverbial church kid, I especially loved going up in the prayer lines. I loved dancing in the sawdust. That was a real joy, and I eagerly participated in everything. Yes, that included getting in the prayer line regardless of what it was for. I even got in lines for financial blessings. It didn't matter. A prayer line was a lot of fun. And I really liked falling down under the power and lying in the sawdust. The only thing was, I just fell out on my own power, because that's what I saw most everyone else doing. And of course, adults would never discourage a child by scolding her for pretending to be under the power and falling down on the ground. Actually, most thought it was kind of cute to see little children imitating grown-ups in church. Well, that night, the preacher called for people to come up for prayer, and I don't remember for what specifically, but as usual, I went up. He had us standing shoulder to shoulder across the front of the tent, and I was standing near the end on his right. I still don't know if he actually laid hands on me. I was standing in line, and my next memory is opening my eyes and finding myself lying on my back in the sawdust. And the weird thing was, I don't know how I got there. This time, I never got a chance to do my courtesy falling down. I had not gone down on my own power or my own will or by anyone else's. It was the Holy Ghost who took me down. How do I know? I was speaking in tongues, and it was the easiest, most glorious thing I had ever experienced. I looked up into the faces of curious adults who were peering down on me in wonder. I recall one lady in particular, because she was wearing bright red lipstick, which was not worn in those days by church women. She had a look of curiosity and surprise and even incredulousness, but she certainly was not any more surprised or incredulous than I was. I had been slain in the Spirit, and I was speaking in tongues, and I had absolutely nothing to do with it. He just filled me. Well, the next day, I was still walking on air, and I couldn't wait to tell my girlfriends about my experience. Karen, who also was age 7, was sitting on the black and gray sofa in my living room, and I was excitingly relating to her how I got the Holy Ghost. I even demonstrated my new gift, speaking in tongues, much to her wonderment. She wanted to speak in tongues too, and in my naive, childish faith, I tried to teach her how to speak in tongues, but it didn't work. Because speaking in tongues can't be taught. It is a gift to be received from the Heavenly Father. And in the many, many years since then, the Holy Spirit has been my comforter, counselor, teacher, expositor, and so much more. His presence is to enjoy, and His power is to employ. I exhort you to receive His gift if you haven't already, and stir up the gift of God in you if you have. Our Lord is in heaven, preparing a place for us, but He sent the Holy Spirit to earth to prepare us for that place. Do you know that it has been reported by medical science recently that praying can affect a person's outcome for the better? One study showed that even when the sick person did not know that people were praying for him or her, their health improved. Now, as believers, we know personally what prayer has done for us in times of sickness. We know James 5:16 says the effectual fervent prayer of the righteous man availeth much. Therefore, He told us to pray one for another that we might be healed. But did you know that praying in tongues can actually make you healthier? Speaking in tongues can boost your immune system. A few years ago, a brain surgeon at Oral Roberts University did a study of what happens in the brain when people pray in tongues. He found that they secreted two chemicals that can boost the immune system by 35% to 40%. Think about the effects this can have on opportunistic diseases such as cancer. God created the immune system to be our defense against harmful invaders, bacterial, viral, fungal, parasitic, and even malignant. It is when the immune system is weakened that such pathogens can attack and overwhelm our bodies. Now, we all know that keeping our immune system strong is vital to warding off diseases, and that's why it is so important for us to eat a healthy diet, to avoid foods that are heavily processed. Also, that proper exercise and sleep are necessary to keep our immune system strong, because God has designed our bodies to recuperate and repair themselves during sleep. God also knows how He designed us in His image as a three-part being. We're made up of spirit, soul, and body, according to 1 Thessalonians 5:23. And He knows that the health of our spirits and souls is directly correlated to the health of our bodies. This is why John said that He desired for us to be in health even as our soul prospers. That's in 3 John verse 2. Now, we already know that when a person speaks in tongues, he edifies himself, that is, he builds himself up, strengthens himself in his inner man, Paul said in 1 Corinthians 14:4. Now we know that we can also fortify our immune system by speaking in tongues. The ORU doctor observed that speaking in tongues activates a part of the brain that appears to have no other function. It is only activated when one is in prayer, praise, and worship. Another study of the brain while speaking in tongues was done by the University of Pennsylvania Healthcare System. They discovered that when one is speaking in tongues, there is decreased activity in the frontal lobes of the brain, which is in the area associated with being in control of oneself. They measured regional cerebral blood flow by special imaging machines while the subjects were speaking in tongues, and it showed that they were not in control of the brain's usual language centers during this activity. This was consistent with the participants' claims of a lack of intentional control while speaking in tongues. It reflected a complex pattern of changes in brain activity. Speaking in tongues is connected also to spiritual power. Jesus Himself was baptized in the Holy Spirit in order to perform miracles of power. He did no miracles prior to his baptism, even though he was filled with the Holy Spirit from his mother's womb. And Jesus returned in the power of the Spirit into Galilee after his baptism, according to Luke 4:14. After his resurrection, Jesus appeared unto his disciples, at which time he breathed upon them and said, "Receive ye the Holy Ghost," in John 20:22. Yet they still had to receive the baptism of the Holy Spirit on the day of Pentecost. Why? Jesus had told them before his ascension, "Tarry here in Jerusalem until you be endued with power from on high, and you shall receive power after that the Holy Ghost has come upon you, and you shall be my witnesses." Luke 24:49 and Acts 1:8. Now on the day of Pentecost, they were baptized with a baptism of fire, and the evidence was they all spoke in tongues, and they were all filled with the Holy Ghost and began to speak with other tongues as the Spirit gave them utterance. Acts 2:4. The baptism of fire is a baptism of power, and the evidence is speaking in tongues. Previously, they had received the Holy Spirit, but they had not received the fullness of His power. And when they did, it came with tongues. Now, some feel that there is not a distinction between the baptism of the Holy Spirit and the baptism of power. But we see from Acts 10:38 that Jesus also received both. How God anointed Jesus of Nazareth with the Holy Ghost and with power, who went about doing good and healing all that were oppressed of the devil, for God was with him. If you would like to read more about the baptism of power, we would like to send you a free copy of Brother Hardy's book, Dynamite Power. Just write to the ministry today at P.O. Box 1744, Baltimore, Maryland, 21203, and request your free copy of Dynamite Power. One thing is certain, God is always speaking, He is always transmitting, but we are not always receiving. When we get out of the spiritual zone where the signal of the Holy Spirit is strong, we can lose contact. Today, very few people use land phones in their homes. Most use cell phones. The problem is, you can lose your cell phone signal if you move too far away from the coverage area. My son lives in West Virginia, and cell phone coverage is often spotty and frustrating. In some remote areas that are too far from the tower, all signals cease. There have been times when he has called me and our conversation was interrupted over and over because of a drop in coverage. And a few times we just gave up. Likewise, when we get out in the worldly carnal areas, we can lose spiritual signals from the Holy Spirit. Amen. I hope you enjoyed my testimony and exhortation about the Holy Spirit. Friends, if you are blessed by Sound of Faith, we'd love to hear from you. 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

0: Welcome to Doers of the Word with David Middleton, pastor of Jesus is Lord Outreach Center in Phoenix, Arizona. 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
1: Praise the Lord. Glad to be with you. This is David Middleton welcoming you to the Doers of the Word radio program, where we're teaching you the uncompromised Word of God. We've been sharing with you on the subject of the Holy Spirit. We've talked about the Holy Spirit working in the Old Testament and in the New Testament. We've talked about how the Holy Spirit has come to abide in us, how He's going to teach us, how He's going to bring all things to our remembrance, how He's the one who guides us into all the truth, shows us things to come. And we saw many things about the ministry of the Holy Spirit. And we're talking specifically about the subject of being led by the Holy Spirit. We have looked at principles regarding being led by the Holy Spirit, and today we're going to look at this from the standpoint of overcoming any hindrances, and we'll be bringing out these same principles plus some additional principles that are important for you to be led by the Holy Spirit. In Romans chapter 8, in verse 14, the Bible says, "For as many as are led by the Spirit of God, they are the sons of God." God wants you to be led by the Spirit of God. Remember, when you're born again, you get the Spirit of Jesus Christ in you. That's what happens at the new birth. Then you receive the Holy Spirit who comes to dwell in you. The Holy Spirit dwelling in you now, you are to be led by the Holy Spirit. 1 Corinthians 3:16 says that you are the temple of God, and the Spirit of God dwelleth in you. Hindrances to being led by the Holy Spirit is one of them, is not being God inside-minded and focused on the leadership of the Holy Spirit in your life. It's important that we realize, since God the Holy Spirit has come to dwell in us, that He has come to not only dwell in us, but also to walk in us, as we have seen. And He wants to walk in you, leading you step by step in everything that you do in life. The second hindrance would be having worldly ties and not separating yourself from the things of this world. In Romans chapter 12, in verse 2, the Bible says we're not to be conformed to this world. We're not to be fashioned alike to this world. How are you going to be led by the Holy Spirit if you're conformed to this world? But you and I are to be transformed by the renewing of our mind. In James 4:4, the Bible says, "Ye adulterers and adulteresses, know ye not that the friendship of the world is enmity with God? Whosoever, therefore, will be a friend of the world is the enemy of God." We don't want to be the enemy of God. Obviously, that's going to hinder us from being led by the Holy Spirit. We're going to have to yield to Him. Now, another thing that's important is a hindrance would be not having the Word in your heart and mind. Because if you're God inside-minded, focused on Him, you're walking in the ways of the Lord, not walking in the ways of the world, and you got the Word in you, you're going to be in a position to be led by the Holy Spirit. In 2 Timothy 3:16, the Bible says that all Scripture is given by inspiration of God. It's profitable for doctrine, for reproof, for correction, for instruction in righteousness. God's Word is what you need in your heart and in your mind, and it's going to lead you and guide you. In 2 Peter 1:19, we have the more sure word of prophecy. The more sure word of prophecy is the Word of God that we're to take heed to. It's like the light that shines in a dark place and the day star that arises in our heart. In Hebrews chapter 8 and verse 10, the Bible says, "This is the covenant that I'll make with the house of Israel after those days. I'll put my laws into their mind and write them in their hearts, and I'll be to them a God, and they shall be to me a people." In Hebrews 10:16, it says He puts His laws into our hearts, and in our minds He writes them. If you look at Hebrews 8:10 and Hebrews 10:16, we see that He takes His Word, which is His spiritual laws, and writes it and puts it in our mind, and writes it and puts it in our heart, so that we now can be led by the Spirit of God. Remember, He takes the things of Jesus, which would be in line with the Word, and reveals them unto you, shows you them, and is going to lead you in line with them. In Proverbs chapter 6, in verse 22, it's speaking of the Word of God. It says, "When thou goest, it shall lead thee." The Word is going to lead you. In verse 23, "The commandment is a lamp, and the law is light, and the reproofs of instruction are the way of life." God's Word is going to be a lamp and a light to your path that you are going to walk in. Here's another thing that's important. We need to be sure that we check out what we hear if it's in line with the Scripture. If you don't, then you won't be led by the Holy Spirit. John 16:13, when the Spirit of truth is come, he will guide you into all truth. He shall not speak of himself, but whatsoever he shall hear, that shall he speak, and he will show you things to come. He'll glorify me. He shall receive of mine and show it unto you. So the Holy Spirit is going to take the things of Jesus, and he's going to reveal them unto you. This is why you got to check out the Scriptures. You know, those at Berea were more noble than those at Thessalonica. In Acts 17:11, it says they were more noble than those at Thessalonica, in that they received the word with all readiness of mind, and searched the Scriptures daily, whether those things were so. We need to search the Scriptures. Be sure that you check out what you hear, or what you're thinking upon, or what thought that you're having, whether it's in line with the Word of God, because the Holy Spirit will never bring anything to you that is contrary to the Word of God. Another thing, if you're going to be led by the Spirit, you're going to be walking by faith, not by sight. 2 Corinthians 5:7, for we walk by faith, not by sight or that which is revealed to the senses. The Holy Spirit will always have you being led by faith, walking by faith in the realm of the Spirit according to the Word of God. In Proverbs 3 and verse 5, another hindrance is, if you do not trust in the Lord, mistrust of God is going to hinder you. The Bible says, trust in the Lord with all thine heart. You're supposed to trust in the Lord, so do not let any doubt or unbelief or wavering or any mistrust come into you. That is the enemy working against you. In verse 5, it continues and says, lean not to thine own understanding. If you lean to your own understanding, that will also be a hindrance to you being led by the Holy Spirit. And then in verse 6, it says, in all thy ways acknowledge him, and he shall direct thy paths. A hindrance would be not acknowledging him in all your ways, and not letting the Lord direct your steps, directing your paths. God wants you to be sure that you're acknowledging him in all your ways, knowing that he shall direct your paths. Also, it's going to be step by step. We've got to let the Lord direct our steps. Proverbs 16:9, a man's heart deviseth his way, but the Lord directeth his steps. God is going to direct your steps, so you've got to walk in the steps that he sets forth. Otherwise, you don't make your own steps. Now, another thing, God is with you when your heart is right before him. In 2 Chronicles 16:9, the eyes of the Lord run to and fro throughout the whole earth to show himself strong in the behalf of them whose heart is perfect towards him. Having a perfect heart is one who's going to have a heart that's yielded to him, adaptable to him, choosing his ways, no sin, no hardness of heart, no negatives, no doubt in your heart, but a yielded heart that's going to walk in line with the Word of God. So we've got to have our heart right at all times. Now, another thing that's important is in Psalms 37:4. Delight thyself also in the Lord, he'll give you the desires of your heart. The word delight means soft or pliable when you look it up. It means to be pliable, adaptable, yielding unto the Lord. If you're not pliable to the Lord so he can bring forth the things that he wants in your life, then that's going to hinder you being led by the Holy Spirit. That's why you have to deny yourself. You cannot be walking in your own ways, or you're not going to be led by the Holy Spirit. In Psalms 37:5, commit thy way unto the Lord. Trust also in him, and he shall bring it to pass. If you're going to be led by the Holy Spirit, you got to commit your way to the Lord. You can't be deciding, well, I'm going to do my thing, and then I'll try to see if God will help me out in this. No, you got to get committed totally to his way. You can't be double-minded. You can't have one mindset going one direction, one mindset following the way of the Holy Spirit and the way of the Word of God. No, you got to commit your way unto the Lord and be single-minded upon him. Another thing that would be a hindrance is if you don't deny yourself, as we just mentioned. Many people are preoccupied with their self, and that hinders them from hearing the voice of the Holy Spirit and being led by the Holy Spirit. In Luke 9:23, he said to them all, if any man will come after me, let him deny himself and take up his cross daily and follow me. You must deny yourself and crucify that flesh daily. You also got to watch the thoughts that you have. Thoughts of self-desires from a fleshly mind will hinder you from being led by the Holy Spirit. In Ephesians 2:3, the Bible says we all had our conversation in times past in the lusts of our flesh, fulfilling the desires of the flesh and of the mind. You cannot be following the desires of the flesh and the mind and be led by the Holy Spirit at the same time. It's not going to work. In Isaiah 55, verse 8, he says, "My thoughts are not your thoughts, neither are your ways my ways." We got to get his thoughts in us and learn his ways, which we are going to learn through the Word of God as we receive the Word and we do it. Another hindrance to being led by the Holy Spirit is if you follow after your feelings. Feelings are the voice of the flesh. And the Bible says in Galatians 5:16, "Walk in the Spirit, and you shall not fulfill the lusts of the flesh." And it goes down there in verse 24 and talks about they that are Christ have crucified the flesh and the affections and lusts thereof. Therefore, you cannot follow anything of the flesh. And remember, the voice of the flesh or the feelings, you never can trust your feelings. Your feelings are coming from the flesh. They are not going to lead you in line with the way of the Holy Spirit. Another thing that would be a hindrance is if you are carrying cares, worries, and anxieties. In 1 Peter chapter 5, verse 7, the Bible says this, "Casting all your care upon him, for he careth for you." And in Philippians 4:6, the Bible says, "Be anxious for nothing." We can't be carrying cares, worries, and anxieties and think that we're going to be led by the Holy Spirit. Another thing that's important, Genesis 24, verse 27, "I being in the way." You've got to be walking in the way of the Lord. What is this way? It's a way of holiness according to his word. In Genesis 24, 40, it says, "Before whom I walk," talking about the Lord. Otherwise, you're going to have to be walking before the Lord step by step. You need to have a consistent walk with the Lord, not think that you're going to be led by the Holy Spirit just whenever you have a need. No, you've got to have a consistent walk if you're going to expect the leadership of the Holy Spirit. And then know this. In verse 48, where it says, "He led me in the right way to take my master's brother's daughter unto his son." God will lead you in the right way to possess the promises of God and the things that he has for you in your life. Another thing is putting the angels into operation. You're going to be led by the Holy Spirit because the angels that minister for us, the heirs of salvation, are going to be put into operation to go and bring forth these things in your life. In Psalms 103, verse 20, the Bible says, "Bless the Lord, ye his angels, that excel in strength, that do his commandments, hearkening unto the voice of his word." And then in Matthew 26:53, Jesus said he could pray to the Father, and he would presently give him more than 12 legions of angels. That shows you something, that you can pray and put the angels into operation, or they also will come into operation when you speak the word of God, as we saw in Psalms 103, verse 20, "Hearkening unto the voice of his word." We've talked about more things that are important for being led by the Holy Spirit, and especially hindrance that would hinder you from being led by the Holy Spirit. As you walk in line with these principles and overcome these hindrances, you will see that the Holy Spirit will lead you and guide you in your life. In closing, are you looking for a New Testament church? We teach and preach the uncompromised Word of God with in-depth teaching, bringing forth scripture after scripture on subject after subject. I display all of the scriptures for all to see by video projector as I'm teaching. I invite you to visit Jesus is Lord Outreach Center. Our services are Sunday at 10 a.m. and 6:30 p.m. and Wednesday at 7 p.m. The church is located at 2955 West Fairmount Avenue, just west of I-17 and Indian School. For more information, please call 602-279-5212. That's 602-279-5212.
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0: There are many who reject God's wisdom and authority because they're afraid their freedom and fun will be constrained. But is that the case? Today on Truth for Life, Alistair Begg helps us think through the bondage inherent in this line of thinking, and he explains how we can live truly free lives. Let's open our Bible to chapter 8 in John's Gospel.
1: We set ourselves the challenge of verses 31 to 38, and we found ourselves there because the next truly, truly along our path is found in verse 34, where Jesus says, "Truly, truly, I say to you, everyone who practices sin is a slave to sin." And we covered point number one, which was noticing in the opening verses, Jesus was giving instruction to aspiring disciples. And then we went on to consider the reaction of these religious Jews to Jesus' statement. They were aware of the fact that the way in which he framed his words made it perfectly clear to them, indeed unavoidable, that the assumption on the part of Jesus was that they themselves were enslaved. And of course, they didn't like the sound of that. Religion often doesn't. You don't realize who we are. We are the offspring of Abraham, and so on. And what we left for us to handle was to address the source of this freedom, which is the freedom that is at the end of verse 36, free indeed, free indeed. And Jesus has set this up with his truly, truly, which is essentially, I tell you most solemnly. And what he goes on to tell us is that the problem in terms of enslavement is not an external problem, but that the ultimate enemy of freedom is on the inside. That's what he's explaining. And he says it very straightforwardly, doesn't he? The slave doesn't remain in the house forever. The Son sets you free. But the fact of the matter is, everyone who practices sin is a slave to sin. Now, he's not in this instance saying that every sinful act equals slavery, although that is actually the case. But what he's saying is, and John captures this very well when he writes about Christian assurance in his first letter, where he uses this phraseology, everyone who makes a practice of sinning. That's the notion. The idea of not an intermittent engagement, either an outburst of anger or of lust or whatever it might be, but that has now become the established pattern of our minds and as a result of that, of our actions. And Jesus is saying quite categorically that when a person is in that condition, they are enslaved to sin, whether they realize it or not. It's very important that we're clear in our minds what the Bible teaches, and that is that we're not sinners because we sin. We sin because we're sinners. That our hearts are fallen, that they are, as Luther says, they're curved in upon ourselves, and we're oriented to ourselves and to our own desires. The same kind of notion Peter covers in his second letter, where just in a sentence he says, a man is a slave to whatever controls him. A man is a slave to whatever controls him. Not only does the practice of sin prove that one is a slave to sin, but the practice of sin actually enslaves us. And we could, if we were in a different context, tease this out in a number of ways. You can tease them out in your own mind. At a very simple level, as we were taught as children in Scotland, I remember the first time it was illustrated to me, somebody asked me to come out. They want to use me as an illustration. They took a piece of thread, they tied two of my fingers together, and they asked me to break the thread, which actually at that point I was able to do. They then tied it a second time around. By the time they'd gone to a third or a fourth, it was impossible for me to break free. And then they gave us this little line, which I think is familiar to you by now. Sow a thought and reap an action. Sow an action and reap a habit. Sow a habit and reap a character. Sow a character and reap a destiny. So that sin is not only an expression of our enslavement, but the more that we are prepared to go down that road, the more we become enslaved. It is perfectly obvious in certain areas of addiction and so on. And indeed, addiction has become such a large part of the psychiatric and social welfare of our nation, which is actually testifying to the very enslavement that Jesus is addressing here. Now, we need to acknowledge, too, that this runs counter to contemporary thinking, because contemporary thinking is the reverse of this. If you go and explain to somebody that you're having difficulty in this way, they will tell you that the problem is outside of you. It is that people have interfered with you, or they are placing constraints upon you, and you don't want to have anybody constraining you or disavowing your freedom to be what you're supposed to be. And if you look inside of yourself, you will be able to make sense of that. Well, that's why, again, we say to one another routinely, we better be considering all that is presented to us in the framework of our lives through the grid of our scriptures. Because what Jesus is saying here is the Word of God. It is the truth of God. He is the truth of God. So that the Bible says that from the very beginning, our pattern by nature is to reject God's wisdom, is to rebel against God's authority, and is to suppress the truth about God himself. And if you think about that for a moment or two, you realize that that's fairly obvious as we consider our own lives and as we look around. Now, how does that express itself? Well, in a number of ways. Simply, that God has given to us, if you like, the Maker's instructions. He said, this is how life is to be lived. I made you. I fashioned you. And I have given you the instructions for life in my book. Now, I don't know about you, but I'm not a very good instruction reader. I have people that do that for me. One person. Sue's very detailed on that. And so I'd say, you do it and tell me what to do. But and sometimes I launch off ahead of the game and realize, oh, you made a complete mess of the whole thing. You know, you've got screws going in 15 directions and nothing will eventually look the way it's supposed to look. Why don't you pay attention to the Maker's instructions? Well, because the Maker's instructions say things about marriage. They say things about sex. They say things about purity. They say things about honesty. They say things that are all regarded in contemporary culture as man-made constraints with a religious tinge that will prevent you from being all that you might be. The Bible says, no, you've got it completely upside down. Did you ever as a child lie on the floor and look up at the ceiling long enough to wonder whether you were actually on the ceiling or on the floor? Is anybody who does that? Anyone? It's because I think I have a psychiatric condition otherwise. Well, you know, life was pretty boring in Glasgow on a Saturday, you know. It's pouring outside. What should I do? I just lie on the floor and imagine I'm on the ceiling. But that's it. Our world is upside down. It's a contemporary article of faith that you can be whatever you choose to be. And the ultimate expression of it in the present climate is, of course, choose from a variety of genders. Incidentally, that is only a further expression of that same mentality which is pervasive throughout our culture. The idea, it's a statement of faith that I can choose to be whatever I want to be and that nobody tells me how to live my life because I am the center of my own universe. I believe that I should be able to do what I want to do without anyone interfering at all. Of course, what happens in that is it doesn't work. It doesn't work because it is the embodiment of self-centeredness. And when I'm a self-centered person, my needs come first. They come first before anybody else, before my wife. Now, I got a real problem if she's operating on the same basis. When my needs come first, when I'm self-centered, then I will seek to use people to achieve my own objectives, to get out of situations what I want out of situations. And the more that I do that, the more I become enslaved to that kind of mentality. And this is the sin. This is the bondage from which we are liberated through Jesus. Augustine, in his book, has a long quote on this, and I want to read it to you. I hope you like it. This is what Augustine says. He says, "At times, a man's slave, worn out by the commands of an unfeeling master." So I'm working for Mr. Jones, and he's driving me nuts, and he's wearing me out. "That slave then finds rest in running away. Whither, he says, can the servant of sin flee? Himself he carries with him wherever he flees. An evil conscience flees not from itself. It has no place to go. It follows itself. Yea, he cannot withdraw from himself, for the sin he commits is within. He has committed sin to obtain some bodily pleasure. The pleasure passes away, the sin remains. What delighted is gone, the sting has remained behind." And then he writes, "Oh, evil bondage." Now that's what Jesus is addressing here. And it's wonderful. I mean, it's so good, isn't it? Look at that verse. "The slave does not remain in his house forever. The son remains forever." A slave has no permanent place in the family. Think of upstairs, downstairs, or Downton Abbey, or whatever you want. And all those folks that were down the stairs in the kitchen. They could be dismissed at a moment if they didn't do a very good job. They could be sold. They could be given away. And the presence of someone who is living in an enslaved position is determined, his continuance is determined by his or her performance. As long as I perform well, maybe I'll be able to stay. And if I don't perform well, maybe they'll get rid of me. That's why the slave does not remain in the house forever. But the son cannot be anything other than the son. And ultimately the son here, the ultimate son, is the Lord Jesus Christ. And what Jesus is saying is that when men and women are united to me, when they become sons of the Heavenly Father, then there's freedom. But as long as, he says to these Jewish listeners at this immediate context, as long as you reject my words, you live in servile and slavish fear. And if you think about the ultimate fear of life being the fear of death, you realize what an enslavement it is to live your whole life realizing that there is an inevitability about this that we cannot handle at all. Unless somebody sets us free from that fear. How could we be set free from the fear of death? Because the wages of sin is death. Sin pays wages. We know that. But the gift of God is eternal life through Jesus Christ. You see, the religious person views God not as a father, but as a boss. And if you view God as like the boss, then again, the only way that you're going to be able to make it is to keep obeying the commands. Hopefully making the boss pleased with you. And what that inevitably does is it creates phenomenal anxiety. I don't know if he's pleased with me. I don't know if God is pleased with me. How can I know that he's pleased with me? So anxiety on the one hand, and then anger on the other hand. Because in my self-assertiveness, I'm tempted to believe that I'm not getting what I deserve out of this program. I tried to be a good person. I started to go to church. I actually began reading one of those through the Bibles and so on, through the New Testament in a year. And here I am. Is that not because you don't understand who God is? You see, when God is your Father, then all of that goes away. That's why Jesus says elsewhere, if you being earthly or evil know how to give good gifts to your children, how much more will your Heavenly Father give good gifts to them that ask him? Only Jesus is qualified to set us free. Only Jesus sets us free from the settled habit of rejecting his wisdom, rebelling against his authority and enthroning ourselves. But as long as his word has no place in us, that's verse 37, I know you're the offspring of Abram. I know you have a great lineage. I know you have a great background. But the fact is, you'd like to kill me. And the reason you would is because my word finds no place in you. But if the Son sets you free, you will be free indeed. You remember when we come to Easter time and the gospel writers tell us of the way in which Jesus was arrested and so on. And you come to the end of the section in Matthew's gospel where he records this. This is 27 of Matthew. When morning came, all the chief priests and the elders of the people took counsel against Jesus to put him to death. And they bound him. They bound him. They tied him up. They curtailed his liberty. They made it impossible for him to escape. And then they killed him. In other words, Christ, as the second person of the Trinity, gave up his freedom, was bound and enslaved in order that we might be set free from the bondage of our own sinful propensities. Hundreds of years before Jesus came, the prophets were writing about these very things and pointing out the very stupidity of man without God. Surely he has borne our griefs and carried our sorrows, Isaiah writes. We esteemed him stricken, smitten by God. He was pierced for our transgressions. He was crushed for our iniquities. Upon him was the chastisement that brought us peace, and with his wounds we are healed. All we like sheep have gone astray. We've turned everyone to his own way, and the Lord has laid on him the iniquity of us all. Not a very pleasant diagnosis, is it? It's not easy, I think, to be a doctor, especially when you have to take those reports and those blood tests and finally come out and say what's going on. And sometimes, I guess, it's the good news, but often it's fairly daunting. And you see, self-centered, self-righteous, self-oriented humanity has no way to deal with this, except when Jesus opens our eyes. What the Bible is saying is that we're all like stupid sheep. We wander away from him. We've got self-righteous excuses as to why we do what we do. We've got futile attempts at remedying our own condition. We'd love to set ourselves free, but we can't. And when he sets us free, it's an amazing freedom. Freedom not to do as I please, but to do what pleases him. The freedom to do what I ought, because doing that now pleases me. You think about it in marital terms. I mean, the curtailing of one's own freedom in a love relationship makes it possible then to serve others. And Christ epitomizes this because he has curtailed his own freedom in order that we might then know the freedom that only he can bring. The hymn writers helped me with so much of this stuff. And this is one of my favorite hymns by George Matheson, who lived in the 19th century. You know these words, but I want you to listen to them, because this is the great mystery of Christian freedom. It goes like this. Make me a captive, Lord, and then I shall be free. Force me to render up my sword, and I shall conquer be. I sink in life's alarms when by myself I stand. I can do this. I can fix this. I've got this. Imprison me within thine arms, and strong shall be my hand. My will is not my own till thou hast made it thine. If it would reach the monarch's throne, it must its crown resign. It only stands unbent amid the clashing strife when on thy bosom it is lent and found in thee its life. And better still, Cowper This is a poem entitled Love Constraining to Obedience. No strength of nature can suffice to serve the Lord aright. And what she has, that is strength of nature, and what she has, she misapplies for want of clearer light. How long

0: 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Here's Franklin Graham.
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2: And all my servile works were done, a righteousness to raise. Now, freely chosen in the Son, I freely choose his ways. What shall I do? Was then the word, that I may worthier grow. What shall I render to the Lord? Is my inquiry now. To see the law by Christ fulfilled and hear his pardoning voice changes a slave into a child and duty into choice. And Jesus says, you religious guys with such a terrific background, you will know the truth, and the truth will set you free.
3: 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Well, in this audiobook, John Lennox demonstrates that science and Christian belief actually align in more ways than we may realize. For example, he explains how contemporary discoveries about the origin and development of the universe align with the biblical record of creation. He also explains how the New Testament record of Jesus' life, death, and resurrection is historically verifiable and stands up to the most rigorous methods of scientific scrutiny. 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
2: 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I pray, Lord, that any cloudiness that is there in our minds as a result of my ineptitude may be banished, that the clarity that we finally rest in is the clarity which comes by way of the Holy Spirit applying things to us. How marvelous. How wonderful. Amen.
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13: What will it take for you to believe in Jesus Christ? I hope not in a tragedy. I hope that you do it by submitting your life to Him. Don't wait, because God so loved the world that He gave His only begotten Son, Jesus Christ, that whosoever believeth in Him should not perish, but have everlasting life.

0: Welcome to Somebody Loves You Radio, the Bible teaching ministry of Roel Reese in Diamond Bar, California. Thanks for joining us today as Roel continues our study of the spiritual realm with an eye-opening look at the reality of Satan and his demon army. Contemplating how our unseen enemy is constantly at war against us, we'll gain fresh assurance that we have a rescuer and redeemer. When we call on the Lord Jesus with faith-filled repentance, He saves us from sin and also from Satan's power. Here's Roel Reese in Mark chapter 5 with the lesson, The Reality of Demons.
1: Now, I don't know if you've ever seen demon possession, but in America, we don't see a lot of that. But I've been to Thailand, I've been to South America, I've been all over the place in China, and I have literally seen demon-possessed people. As reading this story here, not the other Gospels, but the Gospel of Mark, brings out something that the other Gospels don't bring out. And that is, there is a person here that has become demon-possessed. And you're going to see the story. Now, before we get into the story, I want to give you some facts here that are very important. That Satan not only is a real person, but he has demons that hassle people. And you're going to see in a moment that when Satan was in heaven, he got kicked out. And when he got kicked out, one third of the angels followed him, which became demons. Whenever you see a picture of Satan, you see two horns, a pitchfork, and a long tail. But that's not Satan. Satan's a beautiful, beautiful creation of God. Michael, Gabriel, and Satan were the archangels of God. Now, his origin, Satan's origin, in Isaiah 14, he says this, verse 12. He says, "How are you fallen from heaven, O Lucifer, son of the morning? How are you cut down to the ground? You have weakened the nations, for you have said in your heart," he's a created being, "for you have said in your heart, I will ascend to heaven. I will exalt my throne above the stars." The stars are angels. "I will also sit on the mount of the congregation on the farthest sides of the north. I will ascend above the heights of the clouds," the Shekinah glory of God, "and I will be like the Most High God." Uh-oh, he's in trouble now. "God, I'm going to kick you out and going to take your place. Yet you shall be brought down to Sheol." Here's God. "You're not going to do that." He says, "To the lowest depths of the pit. Those who see you will gaze at you and consider you, saying, 'Is this the man who made the earth or the world to tremble, who shook the kingdoms?'" What's interesting, we call it the five I wills that I just read to you. I will, I will, I will, I will. And God says, "No, you won't." God tells us also, when we die and we go to heaven and he comes back at the second coming, he's going to choose from those that were here for the 7-year tribulation period that didn't take the mark of the beast, are going to go into the kingdom, Mitch, for 1,000 years. Christ will be there as the King of Kings. We will be there, the church, with our new heavenly bodies. But those people that go from the second coming into the kingdom age, they're going to have flesh and blood bodies. They're going to have children. And the Bible says that if they don't behave as they should behave, God is not going to send rain. And then one day they're going to stand before God, because Satan, one more time, God takes him after the second coming, takes him and puts him into the bottomless pit and locks the gate and locks the door. Until the end of the 1,000 years, he lets him out one more time to see if people are honest and sincere that are not in heaven yet. Believe it or not, Satan takes to hell so many people. After having Jesus with them, they rebel against him. So then what God does in the book of Revelation chapter 20, 11 through 15, he actually has a roll call. He has two books. He says, one book, he says, "If your name is not found written in the book of life, then I'm going to cast you into the lake of fire." And who's there? The Antichrist, the false prophet, Satan, and all of his demons. One third of the angels will be there. And then those that were in hell will be called out of hell, because hell goes into the lake of fire. And the Bible says there's going to be a line of people. And when the books are opened, they're going to have their sins not only printed, but whoever's name was not written in the book of life was cast into the lake of fire. Forever and ever and ever and ever. And all five senses will be there. And Satan has possessed so many people, he gets jealous. And that's why Satan every day is trying to destroy you. You might not get it, but he's trying to destroy you. Satan is always looking, not for your strengths, he's looking for your weaknesses. Now, let's go to the book of Mark, as we see what's going to happen here. I want you to know that in the New Testament, there are instances of people being demon-possessed. So I'll start, you don't have to turn there, I'll start with Mark chapter 1:23, where he says this. Now there was a man in their synagogue, the place of worship, that an unclean spirit, and he cried out, saying, "Leave us alone." Who's that? Not the person who's doing that, the demons. They know who he is. "Leave us alone. What have we to do with you, Jesus of Nazareth? Did you come to destroy us? I know who you are, the Holy One of God." And Jesus rebuked him and said, "Be quiet. Be quiet and come out of him." And when the unclean spirit had convulsed, notice again, he cried out with a loud voice and he came out of him. Came right out of him. Second, chapter 9 of Matthew 32, a dumb man. He couldn't speak. And as they went out, behold, they brought to him a man mute and demon possessed. It doesn't mean that every mute person has a demon or every person that's blind has a demon. Okay, that's not what he's teaching here. And when the demon was cast out, the mute spoke, and the multitudes marveled, saying, he says, it was never seen like this in Israel. They've never seen it. First time. Thirdly, the Canaanite woman's daughter was demon-possessed. Matthew 15:22. And behold, a woman of Canaan came from that region and cried out to him, saying, "Have mercy on me, O Lord, Son of David." He calls him Lord. He said, "My daughter is severely demon-possessed." But he answered her not a word. She was not Jewish. She was a Gentile. And his disciples came and urged Jesus, saying, "Hey, send her away. She's bugging us. For she's following and constantly just harassing us." But Jesus answered and said, "I was not sent except to the house of the lost sheep of the house of Israel." Tells her straight out. Then she came and worshiped him. Notice now she's worshiping Jesus, saying, "Lord, please help me." But he answered and said, "It is not good to take the children's bread and throw it to the little dogs." And she said, "Yes, Lord. Yet even the little dogs eat the crumbs which are falling from the master's table." And then Jesus answered and said to her, "O woman, great is your faith. Let it be known to you as you desire." And her daughter was healed from that very hour. Isn't that cool? Her faith was so strong. So demons and the devil are real to the present time. Then why is it that so many people don't believe in demons? They don't believe in demons. Maybe they don't believe in demons because they really haven't seen the harassment and the power of Satan. And yet, God allows things to happen in my life, but he's always there to do what? To protect me. God will never give me anything that I can't handle through Jesus Christ. So I wonder what you're facing this afternoon, what you're going through. Don't lose hope. There is hope in Jesus Christ. Now, look at chapter 5, beginning with verse 1. Let's look at the situation. And then they came to the other side of the Sea of Galilee, to the country of the Gadarenes. Remember, here is Tiberias, Capernaum behind me, and over here is Gadara, where that demon person is going to be, when we're going to see right now. So it's about 6 miles to Capernaum. Verse 2, and when he had come out of the boat, immediately there met him out of the tombs a man with an unclean spirit. Immediately, man, he runs down where Jesus is and he meets him. He was so fierce that he'd take chains and break the chains like nothing. He would take a knife and actually cut himself because he probably was trying to commit suicide, but he couldn't. And now he sees Jesus, verse 2 again. And when he had come to the boat, immediately there met him out of the tombs a man with an unclean spirit, verse 3, who had his dwelling among the tombs. And no one could bind him, not even with chains. He was so fierce. Verse 4, because he had often been bound with shackles and chains. And the chains had been pulled apart by him, and the shackles broke in pieces. Neither could anyone tame him. Can you imagine this person? You ever seen somebody like that? I mean, this is a powerful, powerful man that's been possessed by Satan. Verse 5. And always night and day he was in the mountains and in the tombs, plural, crying out and cutting himself with stones. Verse 6. The recognition now. And when he saw Jesus from afar, he ran and worshiped him. He said, well, he's worshiping him now. He's not talking about the person. He's talking about the demons that possess this person. You know why they're worshiping? They know they're in trouble.
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1: Verse 7. And he cried out with a loud voice and said, what have I to do with you, Jesus, Son of the Most High God? I implore you by God that you do not, notice that you do not torment me. Now he's begging, please don't torment me. So we see him pleading for his spiritual life, I guess. Verse 8. For he said to him, come out of the man of unclean spirit. Come out of him. Verse 9. And then he said to him, what is your name? Notice now Jesus said, what is your name? He knows. It's not that Jesus knows. He knows. What is your name? He said, my name is Legion. A Roman legion is 6,000 troops. My name is Legion. He says, for we are many. Many, plural, not singular. Verse 10. Also, he begged him earnestly that he would not send him out of the country. Now, why does he say that again? Because Satan and his demons always have to possess a body. Then he says again, verse 9. He says, then he asked him, what is your name? Again, he answered, said, Legion, for we are many. Verse 10. He also begged him earnestly that he would not send him out of the country. Verse 11. And now a large herd of swine, notice pigs, was feeding there near the mountain. Pigs were unlawful to have, especially Jews. So all the demons begged Jesus, saying, send us to the swine, that we may enter them. So demons are looking for a body to possess. Animal or human. Whenever we pray for someone that is demon possessed, we never have anybody that is carnal or anybody that's not a believer. We tell them to leave the room. Because first of all, we need people that are spirit filled. People that believe in the power of Satan. And they know the power of Satan. And when that person, as you're praying for that person or persons, the moment you pray for them and the demons rebuke them, and the demon wants to come out of that person, immediately he looks for another body, animal or human. That's why it's not a joke, you know, concerning Satan and his demons. People do become demon possessed. And when someone becomes demon possessed, you'll be able to tell. I mean, they're not all there. And then when you begin to pray for them, everything changes. Everything changes. You feel that power, that strength. In verse 13, he said, and at once Jesus gave the permission, and the unclean spirits went out and entered the pigs, 2,000. And the herd ran violently down the steep place into the sea and drowned in the sea. You go, wow, man, the demons drowned. No, the pigs drowned, not the demons. Demons don't die. Remember, they're spirits. And when I thought, here is a situation that this person that is demon-possessed and these demons, as they're coming out of his life, immediately they run into these swine. They possess him, and the swine go over the top into the Sea of Galilee, and they drown. The pigs drown, and the demons are looking for other bodies now. Verse 14. So those who fed the swine, they left. And they came and told it to the city and the country, and they went out to see what it was that had happened. They were shocked. Verse 15. And then they came to Jesus, the city, and saw the one who had been demon-possessed. They had a legion sitting with, notice, and clothed in his right mind, and they were afraid. Whoa, what happened here? It's incredible when you see somebody that is set free from demons. Free. Total free. To me, it's exciting, not just demon possession, but to me, it's so awesome when somebody is in the world and they surrender, they give life to Christ. You begin to see that transformation, that change, which means you give your life to Jesus, you repent, and then he comes into your life and he begins to live in your life, into your life. And so you read the scriptures and you feed the Spirit. You begin to develop and grow by the Holy Spirit. And then God can use your life. That's how God works. Again, verse 15. And then they came. So notice, they came to Jesus. They saw what was going on. That had been demon-possessed and had a legion sitting and clothed in his right mind, and they were afraid. And then look at verse 16. And those who saw it told them how it happened to him who had been demon-possessed, and notice, and about the swine, what happened? He was possessed, now he's not possessed. The demons came out, they went into the pigs, and all this has happened. Verse 17. And then they began to plead with him to depart from their region. How can you ask Jesus to leave when they saw a miracle? There are people like that. They don't want nothing to do with Jesus. Even though they have seen their actual loved ones be transformed by the Holy Spirit. And they've seen maybe their mother that had cancer be healed, or their father or someone. And yet they won't believe. What will it take for you to believe in Jesus Christ? What will it take for you to believe? I hope not in a tragedy. I hope that you do it by submitting your life to him. Don't wait too long. Because God so loved the world that he gave his only begotten Son, Jesus Christ, that whosoever believeth in him should not perish, but have everlasting life. That's the heart of God here this morning. That's his heart. He concludes this way, verse 18 to 20, his testimony. And when he got, verse 18, and when he got into the boat, Jesus, he who had been demon-possessed begged Jesus that he might be with him. I want to be your disciple. Let me go with you, with the 12. I want to go with you. Now, what's so cool about this, as they want to go with Jesus, Jesus has a purpose for his life, as he has a purpose for your life. Watch this. Verse 19. However, Jesus did not permit him, but said to him, go to your home, to your friends, and tell them what great things the Lord has done for you and how he has compassion on you. Go tell everybody what I've done for you. Isn't that cool? Don't keep it to yourself. Go back to your neighborhood. Go back to your parents. Go back to your loved ones that know you. And they're going to ask you what happened to you. And you're going to say, this is what happened to me. That's what Christ wants to do in my life, in your life. He doesn't want you just to be delivered or to be healed or God to save you and you sit there for the next 20 years. Or you don't want to read, you don't want to pray, so you become a carnal Christian. And as a carnal Christian, you never grow, you never develop spiritually. You're the same person. that when Christ saves you, and like you're doing here, you come to Bible study, you hear the Word of God, you're being taught the Word of God, then every time you come, you begin to grow spiritually. Pretty soon you find yourself with a desire that you'd read not only every day, but you have a desire to get involved in some ministry so that God can use your life. You don't warm the bench, man. You get used by God. You're an instrument of the Lord. Know you not that you are the temple of the living God, and if any man defile the temple of God, God himself shall destroy him? You cannot be used if you continue in sin. You cannot. You know why? Read Ephesians 4:30. You grieve the Holy Spirit of God. You cannot grieve the Holy Spirit of God and say, God is using my life. Because he's not. How many times you hear of a pastor or anybody in the church that he's in an adulterous relationship with a woman. And he's a pastor. Or an elder or deacon. And because he hasn't got caught, nobody's actually spoken about him, what he's doing. Especially the woman. All of a sudden, finally, the woman goes to another pastor and says, this is what's been happening for the last 6 months. This pastor. Once you go to that pastor and you confront me, he says, well, you know what? I have them do it, but I was going to repent. You were going to repent, but you didn't. It's not the same coming to me and say, you know what, man? I blew it. I've sinned against God. I am so sorry. That's your repentance. Recognizing that I've sinned against God. I've grieved the Holy Spirit of God. And now I'm going to reap my consequences because of my sin, which means my wife, my children, my whole family, and my friends. They're not going to trust you until they see true repentance. And when they see that change and that transformation, then God can say, I'm going to use your life. Yes, you fell, but I'm lifting you up. You know why? Because I love you.
0: 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Together, we'll consider the astounding love that sent Jesus to die on a cross and receive the wrath of God for our sins. 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
1: We serve a God of love. A God that gives opportunity after opportunity after opportunity. I beg you by the mercies of God, if you're here, please repent. 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And if you're not a Christian, you're here today, repent. And come into the kingdom of God and receive eternal life. that you live forever and ever in the presence of our Lord Savior Jesus Christ.
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3: I think it's important for people to realize that our freedom is not free. 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So I really want to speak to that spouse that is left at home, either man or woman. I think they often feel unseen and unrecognized. They're desperate for adult conversation and just someone to know that they care.
4: Beth Runkel is our guest today on Focus on the Family with Jim Daly. Thanks for joining us. I'm John Fuller.
2: John, military life can be incredibly challenging for families. We've had a number of guests on from time to time, and they've talked about that, and they've written some great resources. We want to touch this again today. I mean, when we get to deployments, I was not in the military. My brother Mike was in the Navy and did that four-year stint, and, you know, he'd be out at sea for 6 months. We'd say goodbye in Long Beach, and then he'd be out in the Pacific for 6 months, and come home, and we'd all go down to the pier to greet him. He wasn't married at the time, and I think that served him well. But there are many, many married people in the military, and we want to honor you by talking about how to overcome some of these challenges so that you can do it in a God-honoring way, serve the country, which is amazing, and we thank you for that service, and then to keep your family together as you do it.
4: Mm-hmm. And Beth Runkel is a military spouse. Her husband served in the Air Force for 25 years. Beth has experienced all the realities you were just touching on, Jim, the deployments, the moves, and seasons of being a solo parent. And she's captured her insights and experiences in a great little book called Another Move, God, 30 Encouragements to Embrace Your Life as a Military Wife.
2: Beth, welcome to Focus on the Family. It's good to have you.
3: Thanks. It's an honor to be on here, and especially to speak encouragement to our military families who we know go through a lot of challenges.
2: Oh, they do. You think of the past 20 years. I mean, there's been a lot of stress on military families, and that's why we want to talk about it today. So first of all, thank you and your husband for that service. He was a pilot, correct?
3: Correct.
2: In the Air Force?
3: Yes.
2: Okay, good. And he's out now. You did 25 years. And how are you guys right now? You made it.
3: Well, it's been quite a journey. I didn't really like the military in the beginning.
2: Yeah.
3: I was not a fan. We moved 3 times our first year of marriage. Hmm. And then we showed up to my husband's operational base and he deployed.
2: So you were overcoming things pretty early. I mean, it wasn't like you had a honeymoon, a military honeymoon.
3: No. And honestly, I thank God for his sovereignty and not allowing me to know what I was signing up for.
2: Yeah.
3: My husband really hadn't told me much what to expect. He had changed careers and become a pilot while we were engaged. So life really changed. He wasn't being deceitful on purpose. But
2: yeah, it just changed.
3: Yeah, things changed and he didn't really know what to expect either. But I believe I wouldn't want to have married him if I would have known what kind of control I would be giving up over my life. And my husband's a great man. I'm super happily married. But God knew that I couldn't know what I was getting into.
2: You would have said no.
3: I think so,
2: that's what I'm hearing you say. Mm-hmm. I mean, some people are going, wow, that's refreshingly honest. But that it is quite amazing. And so those early years, painting that picture, you know, you talked about the first year of all that movement, plus this, if I could say it this way, correct me if I'm wrong, but this underlying resentment.
3: For sure,
2: that
3: absolutely.
2: You're feeling. Mm-hmm. How did that not trickle into your relationship?
3: Well, absolutely, it did trickle into our relationship.
2: What did that look like? Like, just bitterness? Like, oh, you're gone again? Okay, bye.
3: Yeah. It was bitterness mainly towards the military, just all the inconveniences they were causing in our life. You know, vacations canceled, trips canceled. We don't live near family. We keep moving. I had been very career-oriented, and this was obviously hard to, stay in a career moving 3 times. Anytime there was a hurricane, he would bravely fly away in the fighter jet and leave me to deal with no electricity and flooding.
2: Wow. That's interesting. that's not typically what the man of the house does. But
3: they have to protect the million-dollar aircraft.
2: Yeah, I get it. Yeah,
3: so they have to get them out of there.
2: My Toyota isn't quite worth that, but, you know.
3: Yeah, But I also wasn't a believer. So I had a very worldly perspective. Mm. And what about me? What about what I want to do? What about my goals?
2: Well, that's important to know. Thank you. Because I was thinking somebody's got to be pushing me to ask the question. Well, you guys signed up for this. Like, why didn't you know this would be what you lived with?
3: Well, I don't know that a military spouse ever really knows what they signed up for, to be honest. The military member did. And part of what caused my trajectory on this to change was that initially I thought it's just your job and my job. And why do I have to live in your shadow? And why does it all have to be what the military says?
2: Fair question, but I think I got a military answer for you, which is, that's what you signed up for.
3: Yeah, well, and my husband actually looked at me. I said pretty much that same comment to him one time, and he looked at me, he put his hands up, and he said, I don't know what you want me to do. I'm in the military. But what I didn't understand that God taught me through getting saved and then sanctifying me is that when a man or woman serves in uniform, it is a calling. Not really unlike a clergy calling. It's something that they feel is a special duty or obligation that they have to perform. And so when I began to see that, then knowing the sovereignty of God and that I'm married to this man, which I didn't know what I was getting into, but God knew.
2: You know, let me interrupt because, this applies beyond the military.
3: Oh, it does.
2: What you're saying is cultural implications here. Being a Christian married woman and that need to be in your man's corner and what that does to you as one flesh, being made in his image, male and female, the two becoming one flesh. You are together in this. And so much today, and you said your career mindedness and how much you kicked against the goads here when you got in the military. Speak to that need, though, for complementary approaches, that a wife has a role, a husband has a role in the design God has given us. And it's not subjugation. I mean, we're talking about partnership in life together. And sometimes that requires you to sacrifice and sometimes him to sacrifice. But what hit that?
3: Yeah. Well, first of all, I think I had to see that God had a calling on my life also to support my man in the military. I didn't carry the weapons, which is really good because that would be dangerous for everyone. I didn't wear the uniform, but I had a call to reach people in the military with the message of Jesus Christ, but also to cheerlead him. And we began to be the hands and feet of Jesus to the troops that my husband supported and their families. And there's brokenness in the military, just like there is in the rest of the world. But the military cares for the families a little bit more than the civilian world. And so what a blessing for us that God took us out of our selfish nature and said, I'm going to call you to serve these people in my name.
2: Yeah.
3: And originally, I didn't want to be a supportive command spouse. I wanted to do my own thing. But then God changed my perspective and said, this is a calling for your whole family. My kids drove around in the car with me for hours every week, delivering meals to people in need. My kids helped me clean people's houses when they had surgery. And they helped me unpack a lot of boxes for people.
2: Mm, yeah.
3: But what a blessing that we had to see that it's not about us.
2: Yeah.
3: But I do think women, we are our husband's main cheerleader. And that doesn't mean that we can't have things that we do, but we have to cheerlead them, support them. And I think that we get the biblical role of submission wrong. It's not being a doormat.
2: Of course not.
3: But I think it's expressing opinions and giving input, but not aggressively dominating our husbands. It's balance between those two.
2: Yeah.
3: And I was a blessing to my husband as he served his nation and to the people in our midst. And I got to host Bible studies with women sitting on the floor of my base house, host marriage groups with my husband, open my home to people.
2: Yeah.
3: And it was a season. You know, I'm doing really cool things now. And my husband, who was a colonel in the Air Force, is helping keep our house clean.
2: That's great. The time has come, my man. But let me ask you this, because you reference it. I want to capture it.
3: Yes.
2: You had a before Christ in the military. you had a confession of faith in Christ, mm-hmm. and then being a Christian in the military. Just quickly describe that. How long were you in the military? How did you come to faith in Christ? Was your husband in that situation with you? Describe it. I think there was an older mentoring couple that helped you, right?
3: Yes. So we moved 3 times. Then he deployed. He would deploy 4 times during the 2.5 years that we lived there. Marriage was hard because he wasn't home very much. And when he was, honestly, I wasn't very easy to be around. Our marriage was hard primarily because of me. Mm-hmm. You know, I didn't realize how disrespectful that came across to him, to hate this thing that he loves. It's a lifelong dream. That's a calling.
2: Yeah. And it probably oozed out of every pore of your body. I can imagine. It's like, yeah, I'm fed up with this.
3: Yeah.
2: And that he probably didn't know, like putting his hands up and say, what do you want me to do? I'm committed in the military. I mean, it'd be illegal. They'll throw me in the brig if I left the military.
3: Right. And he had just finished pilot training. So he had a significant commitment.
2: Yeah. Mm-hmm.
3: So while he was deployed, I really just found myself lonely, longing, and I turned to what had been a childhood comfort for me. I had been raised in a loving church-going home, but I never really understood a personal relationship with Jesus. And at this church, I met some neighbors. They were my parents' age. They found out my husband was deployed and just took me under their wing, let me sit with them, would invite me over, invited me to their Bible studies. And I realized in them that they had something that I didn't have, which was a thriving relationship with Jesus. At the same time, my husband was deployed, living in tents. And on deployment, you are either flying, doing your mission, working out, eating. And he spent the rest of that time in the chapel at tent, asking the chaplain questions, learning. So we were on these parallel journeys. He had not been raised regularly going to church. They'd gone some. We were on these parallel journeys, and it wasn't until we moved again that God saw fit to intersect our journeys. And it was in a Bible study on the book of Genesis, which is what my book is on, where we really finally understood the plan of salvation and surrendered our lives to Jesus.
2: There is that difference. And I, you know, if you haven't recognized that difference, man, we want you to get in touch with us, because we'll explain that to you. There is something about a commitment to Christ that's different than socially committing to Christ. It's different.
3: Yeah, you can go to church your whole life and not know Jesus, because there is great freedom in following him.
2: Yeah.
3: Especially for the military life. The only thing that you are certain of is uncertainty in the military life, but God means control.
2: Yeah.
3: He is steady. He is surefast. He knows everything. I love to say he outranks even the generals.
2: Mm. Yeah, and that's so good. I love your honesty, though, and I'm sure everybody watching and listening appreciates that. I mean, the battles that you had with your husband. What do you want me to do? This sounds like everybody's marriage.
3: He was more patient than me.
2: You know, but that angst. I mean, and you can almost be in any profession. There's going to be a certain kind of angst that you get. The person that has to travel a lot for their job. You're always on the road. That's that argument, you know, not far different from the military.
3: Yes.
2: In that context, you know, many military spouses that are listening to us, and we have many that do listen to us and watch us, and we're grateful for each one of you, but they feel overwhelmed by deployments and uncertainty like you just talked about. Give us some of those practical steps that you mentioned in the book about how they can battle that great metaphor, how they can battle those feelings of uncertainty as they move through their service commitment.
3: Yes, I think that fear, overwhelming fear, is a big tool the enemy uses for the military spouse who's back at home. Mm. And we do have to go to battle with our own weapons, our weapons of prayer, and then using truth to overcome that. I have a story of when my husband was deployed in the Middle East, and I was watching the news, and I knew he was up in the air in the no-fly zone over northern and southern Iraq. I don't remember which one it was at the time. But the news was covering that the anti-aircraft missiles were so prevalent that day that there was really no visibility. So the things that they send out to jam those to keep them from being able to hit the aircraft, there was just too many for them to effectively jam them all. And so it was a minefield. And, you know, I'm watching the news and they're telling me this and I'm freaking out because I know
2: yeah,
3: my husband,
2: your husband's up in the air.
3: I know
2: there
3: he's
2: somewhere.
3: In the air, right? And I'm reeling with anxiety and I'm just learning about the Lord. And I had, you know, been taught Philippians 4:6-7. And I'm like, hey, let me try to do this, you know, which tells us do not be anxious about anything, but in everything, by prayer, with thanksgiving, present your requests to the Lord, and the peace of God, which surpasses all understanding, will guide your hearts and minds in the knowledge of Christ Jesus our Lord. And so I did what it said to do. I turned off the news. I got off social media. I went and I got my Bible, and it was telling me thanksgiving. And I'm like, what can I be thankful for? How has God been faithful in my life? And honestly, I was struggling. I just have anxiety. Mm-hmm. So God says, go to my word. And I'm new to the Bible at this point.
2: Yeah.
3: But I come across the story of Exodus and God's like, remember what I did? I parted the Red Sea. I made water stand up and I defeated the Pharaoh and all their chariots and all their army. Do you think I can't take care of this Iraqi anti-aircraft missiles? Mm-hmm. But I have come to learn God is amazing. He is telling us what to do in our brain and our body. There is now scientific evidence that tells us gratitude and anxiety and fear, they cannot coexist in our brain. Mm. If we turn on gratitude, it is going to push out those anxious thoughts. And I like to teach people why we have to do this. And I like the analogy of a bathtub. Most people have to put their kid in the bathtub at some point.
2: Hopefully.
3: Yeah, hopefully. You know, and when you put your kid in the bathtub, you notice the water level come up. And that's the physics law of displacement that tells us we cannot be full of two things at the same time. Mm. So the same is true with our brain. We can't just tell ourselves not to be anxious. We have to push it out.
2: Fill it with something.
3: And we fill it with thanksgiving, with faith, with truth from God's word. But then science is telling us that is how we get rid of the anxious thoughts. It's with gratitude, remembering that God has been faithful before, so he can be trusted to be faithful right now. And we just can't feed that anxiety. You know,
2: you
3: can't have the news constantly on. You can't be checking because honestly, that doesn't do anything. You can't control what they're doing across the ocean, but God can. And he's on his throne and he is watching over. And I love Psalm 46, which, you know, it says, God makes war cease. Mm-hmm. He protects from our enemies' weapons.
2: That's so good.
4: Well, this is Focus on the Family with Jim Daly, and today our guest is Beth Runkel, and we're covering some of the content that she captured in her excellent devotional called Another Move, God, 30 Encouragements to Embrace Your Life as a Military Wife. 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
2: Beth, let me ask you, you do use a fascinating analogy about laser-guided or precision-guided missiles. You know, again, there's so much allegory or metaphor in the scripture about military engagement. Mm. And spiritual warfare is just one.
3: Yes.
2: But talk about that idea of precision-guided weapons and how prayer becomes like that.
3: Yes. The U.S. military is so superior because of the awesome training, but also the technological advancements of our weapons. And all of our branches of military now are rolling out laser-guided weapon systems that they are using that give incredible accuracy. Now, everybody, when they join the military, whether they're Coast Guard, Air Force, Space Force, Army, Navy, they all are taught in basic training how to use a weapon. Most of them, it's the M4 assault rifle. But our special forces, when they go out, they are not taking that traditional firearm by itself to go do their operation. If they use an M4, they're going to smack on a night vision scope and a laser guided system. The laser guided system gives them incredible accuracy. Mm. My husband used to fly the F-117 stealth fighter, and they dropped bombs. And they flew very high because they had to be stealthy. So he would do his operations at 10,000 feet above the target. Mm-hmm. He would drop that laser on a particular window, on a particular floor of a large building. Wherever that laser, one pane of that window, wherever it was pointed, the weapon would hit every single time.
2: Amazing accuracy.
3: Amazing accuracy. Prayer, that is our precision-guided laser weapon that we can use, but we have to pick it up. We can't leave it on the ground. Just like our troops would never leave their M4 on the ground to go to battle. We have to go to battle with that weapon. Only we are calling the greatest marksman to ever exist to go to battle for us. He is available, but we have to pray. And that is a much more powerful weapon than even our U.S. forces have.
2: Yeah, I mean, and one is spiritual and one is material,
3: yes,
2: obviously. But, I mean, that's a great analogy because it motivates you to think about how to pray and how to be specific.
4: Mm-hmm.
2: I'm going to turn a little bit of a corner here because most people, like I said, my own family's experience was my one brother out of five kids served in the military. That's probably pretty common in the U.S. You might have one of your siblings that went. Maybe your dad or your grandfather was in the military. The point being, fewer of us go into the military than don't. And so in that context, those of us that haven't been in the military, what are things we can do to honor them and to encourage them? And we see them in public. And of course, if you go get a cup of coffee, I try to buy the guys that are there something, or a restaurant tab I pick up from time to time if four guys are sitting around the table. And they're always so very kind and very willing to allow us to do that. It's good. But what else can we do?
3: Yes.

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2: By reaching out to them, you can let them sit with you at church. You don't know how lonely it is to sit by yourself. Most people at church, they're couples. And when your spouse isn't there, you feel very lonely.
3: Yeah.
2: Offer to bring them a meal. Offer to watch their kids so they get a break.
3: That's a good one.
2: Yeah. Offer a play date, because honestly, that might even be better for some people because they are desperate for adult conversation. Ask if they're comfortable. You could offer a hug because they haven't had adult touch. And then practical things, especially over the holidays, help them do some of the things that you need to do to feel like it's a normal Christmas holiday. For example, help put up their tree or their Christmas lights. You know, some people that might be really hard. Mm-hmm. And not having that makes their emptiness or their absence that much more prevalent. So you can offer to do that. And I also think the weekends are the hardest parts because people tend to hang out with their family on the weekends. But if your significant other isn't there, you feel the loneliness. So you could just invite them, hey, we're having a game night, or come have a meal with us.
3: Yeah.
2: You don't have to not be with your family. Invite them to be a part of yours.
3: It feels so much like adopt a family. Adopt a military family,
2: yes.
3: Right? And it's a good thing. And man, churches should do that. Mm-hmm. I hadn't thought of that. But if you're a pastor, man, why not encourage your folks to do that, especially if you're near a base, a military base, where hopefully that would be encouraged. Mm-hmm. I think right now, I've had the privilege of visiting the Pentagon and meeting some of the key leaders there, and I'm really encouraged how open they are about faith initiatives and faith things. And man, do we not need faith orientation in the military? I mean, these are people that are going to lay their lives down and may not come back. And do we not want to encourage them in something spiritual and true, Christianity? So I'm encouraged. And I'm hoping, Beth, that I'd like to pursue this. And I'm going to do that with those contacts to see if we can get your book in there and get it to more military families. And we'll do that as a gift, hopefully. That's the plan right now. But thank you so much for being with us.
2: Thank you. It's been great to be here, and just thanks for giving a voice to the military families.
3: Yeah, it's so good. Thanks again. And
2: thank
3: for
2: you.
3: All the service of your husband and your family.
2: Oh, it was our joy and pleasure.
3: Are your kids doing well?
2: Our kids are doing great. Military life does not come without challenges. For military kids, our kids moved 9 and 10 times in their school years.
3: Yeah.
2: But yeah, they're doing great. They both have recently graduated from Liberty University. And our daughter is a Christian music artist and doing really well. And really has a great ministry to Gen Z, talking about the freedom found in Christ.
3: That's so good. Well, your other child, the son.
2: Our son is
3: don't
2: married.
3: Don't leave him out.
2: Yeah. Yeah. Our son is married. Our son is adopted. We struggled with infertility.
3: Yeah.
2: And that's a part of our journey. He's married and happy living in Dallas. And we have lots of other spiritual children that we get to do life with through the ministry.
3: I'm sure. Well, that leadership that you and your husband provided in the military was so good. Thank you for that. And let me turn to the listener. Focus on the Family's here for you. And if this is touching a need in your heart, if you're in the military, get in touch with us. We want to help you get a copy of this. And we'll send it to you. Just let us know you're there, and we'll trust others will cover the cost of that. If you can make a gift to Focus on the Family, we'll say thank you by sending a copy of Beth's book, Another Move, God, 30 Encouragements to Embrace Your Life as a Military Wife. And perhaps you can pass that on to a friend in the military, a family member, or maybe you want to keep it and read up. The application is broader than just military. These are attitudes of people under stress. That's probably just about each and every one of us. You know, when you give to Focus on the Family, there is fruit. And sometimes we hold back. We should share more often. But I want to give you an idea. Lexi, who was touched by the ministry and what she wrote and said to us. She said, "Thank you for the many encouraging programs and resources you provide. After my husband returned,

0: from a deployment to Afghanistan with PTSD and a traumatic brain injury, the past 2 years have been incredibly difficult for our family as we navigate marriage, parenting, and healing. Recently, one of your episodes reminded me that my identity is not defined by these struggles, but by who I am in Christ. And man, that is awesome.
1: Yeah, what a terrible thing to go through, mm-hmm. but I'm so glad that we could reach out and help.
0: Yeah, and unfortunately, those are the byproducts of war. Mm-hmm. And, you know, these are just the prices that our military members give to protect our freedom. Mm-hmm. So you can provide much-needed support for folks like Lexi by doing your ministry through Focus on the Family. Be the person supplying that ministry through the conduit of Focus. Mm-hmm.
1: 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I'm John Fuller, inviting you back as we once again help you and your family thrive in Christ.

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0: Good afternoon and welcome to the Narrow Path radio broadcast. My name is Steve Gregg, and we are live from 2 to 3 p.m. Pacific time every weekday and all across the country at the relevant time frames of different time zones. The purpose of the program being live is that you can interact by telephone on the air with the host if you'd like to. If you have questions about the Bible or the Christian faith that you'd like to ask or have discussed, if you disagree with the host or want a balanced comment, we'd love to have you call. The number to call is 844-484-5737. That's 844-484-5737. And I think we're just going to go directly to the phones now and talk to Tom in Gainesville, Florida. Hi, Tom. Welcome to the Narrow Path. Thanks for calling. You're on the air.
1: Hi. Thank you. Richard Dawkins intimidates me. I know he's not rational.
0: Right.
1: He says it's a biology question if Mary was a virgin.
0: No. No, it's a question of whether the supernatural exists or not. That's the question. You see, Dawkins is not only an atheist, he's a what we call a materialist. It's a worldview. A materialist worldview believes there's nothing in the universe except the material universe itself. There's nothing but the natural. That's also called naturalism. Naturalism and materialism means that it's strictly a material universe governed by natural laws. There's nothing that can happen that does not agree with natural law. Now, obviously, according to natural law, a woman who is a virgin cannot get pregnant. But that's kind of, it's a reductionist worldview. It's unnecessarily reductionist. It's kind of a narrow-minded view to say that, well, the only thing that can exist are natural things. Now, the reason I say that that's reductionist is because almost everyone in human history, in all religions, all cultures, all lands, at all times, have believed there is something more than the natural world. Now, a naturalist can say, well, those were superstitious ages. They were superstitious. They didn't know any better. Well, the truth is, there are people living in our age who are not in the least bit superstitious. They're not the least bit uninformed. There are scientists who hold just as much education and experience and rank as Richard Dawkins, maybe not as many as on his side, but there's still plenty of fully trained scientists who still believe in the supernatural. These would have to include ones who are Christians, perhaps some who are Jewish, those who are Muslim, and, you know, that's an awful lot of people out there, and they're not uneducated. Now, if he says, well, they're just biased by their religious viewpoint. No doubt they are, and he is too. He's biased by his religious viewpoint. His religious viewpoint is there's no God and there's no supernatural. Now, that statement is every bit as much a faith statement as any religious statement, because he's never had any, there's no evidence that there's no God. There's no evidence that there's no supernatural. If anything, human history has been full of what people claim to be evidence of the supernatural and things that, scientific discovery will not change. For example, if you hear that somebody has been dead for 3 days and they come back alive, or that somebody has walked on top of water, and it's not just a visual gimmick, the idea that those kinds of things have been reported by eyewitnesses, and not, of course, those ones come from the Bible, but you don't need the Bible for that. You can go to Hinduism, you can go to many other places, and there are reports of things that will never be explainable by science. The only thing the scientists can say is, we don't believe they happened. Because there's no way that science will ever explain how a man can walk on top of water or how a virgin can become pregnant. But you see, the people who claim these things are not saying that people can do that. They're not saying that men can walk on water or rise from the dead or that virgin women can become pregnant. Naturally, that doesn't happen. But you see, not everyone is as reductionistic in their worldview as a few, a very relatively small percentage of modern people who say they're atheists or materialists, and they would say, well, there's nothing there except the universe. Well, most people who've lived throughout history, and I would say the majority of people who live right now on the earth, even among the most educated, would deny that. They would say, no, there is at least the possibility that there's something besides nature, that there's the supernatural. There could be a God. There could be gods. There could be demons. There could be miracles. Now, Dawkins is one of those very, very narrow-minded people who says, I don't care what anyone else thinks. I don't care what anyone else has ever seen. I don't care what the evidence is. My religion, he wouldn't use that word, but that's what it is. My religion is there is nothing outside the natural world. Okay, well, he's welcome to it, but no one should be intimidated by that. I would say, you know, I have a quote from Dawkins I like to quote a lot of time in one of his books. He said, you know, next time somebody tells you something is true, ask them what evidence they have for that. And if they don't have very good evidence, then I would think twice about considering anything they say. Okay, that's Richard Dawkins' philosophy, but he doesn't follow it, of course, because he believes that all living things evolved from originally a non-living thing. There's been no evidence whatsoever has been forthcoming. Scientists can't even imagine how it could happen. It could. Maybe someday scientists will know, but they don't have any now. So if I say to Richard Dawkins, you know, everyone I know, even every scientist, even every atheist who has ever seen a new life appear, saw it appear from an existing life. No one has ever seen a new life appear from what is not life at all. But you believe it did. So what evidence do you have for that? Because if you don't have good evidence, I think I'll think twice about taking you seriously. In other words, you don't have to be intimidated by people like this. These people are just blustering from their own, rather narrow-minded religious position, which is there's no God, there's no supernatural. But I'm not saying that we have to believe there is a supernatural. I do. I believe there's supernatural. I believe there's God, obviously. And so do most people on the planet believe there's a supernatural. So I'm in pretty good company there, as well as some bad company, because some people who believe in the supernatural are very superstitious. They could be of other religions. They could be magicians and things like that. Those are not the people I care to be associated with in my beliefs. I'm a Christian, but the truth is, Christians share one thing in common with almost everyone who's ever lived, and that is this world is not all there is. Christians believe, however, that the God that exists has actually revealed himself to us and even visited us in the form of Jesus Christ. So we have some distinctives in our view, but Dawkins isn't making statements against our distinctives. He's making statements against every human being's opinion about this matter other than the little tiny coterie of people like himself who say, nah, nothing out there, nothing there, which is, of course, and by the way, he wants to call people like himself brights. I don't know if you're aware of that. He coined the word brights, B-R-I-G-H-T-S, as a sort of a label for people like himself who are atheists. Well, he doesn't sound very bright to me, because not bright enough, actually, because if I'm going to say there does not exist anywhere in reality, blank, fill in the blank, anything. He's saying there's no supernatural, there's no God anywhere in reality. Okay, you could stick any other word in there. If you want to say, in the whole universe, there does not exist any X, well, then what you're saying is, I know everything that's in the universe, and there's no X there. Because an intelligent person who's not overwhelmed with arrogance would say, I have never encountered X. I don't think any of my friends have ever encountered X. I'm not really sure anyone living today has encountered X, but I don't know that there is no X, because I would have to know everything there is to know in the universe in order to know that. Now, Dawkins doesn't mind that. He will never say he knows everything in the universe, but he has no shame about making claims that only someone who claims to know everything in the universe could possibly make. And this is where he looks a little ridiculous, as do all atheists who insist there's no God or no supernatural. I mean, they certainly have the right to that religious view, just like I have a right to mine. Mine just happens to have some evidence in its favor. His does not. And so, you know, why be intimidated by him? He's just, you know, atheists are not have not just arisen with him. And he's not even the brightest of them. There have been before his time, mostly not biologists, but philosophers who are atheists, who could make very, very robust arguments against God. Dawkins is no philosopher. He, I mean, he shows himself to be no philosopher. And he says, if someone tells you something is true and they don't have evidence, don't believe him. And he doesn't realize how unself-observant he is, that his view has no proof of it either. He's just not a deep thinker outside of his field of biology. He may be the greatest biologist in the world. I don't think he is, but he may be among the best biologists in the world. But the question of miracles, and that's what a virgin birth would be, the question of miracles, it does not lie within the province of what a biologist studies. Because what a biologist is expert at is biological things, biological systems. God is not a biological system. Angels or demons, if they exist, are not biological systems. The whole realm of the supernatural is not a biological thing. Biology is part of nature. So a man who can only study nature but makes pronouncements about all things outside of nature, they don't exist, is simply, he's the one who ought to be intimidated that someone might challenge him on that. Because he has been challenged, and every time he's debated a Christian, at least when he debated John Lennox or Alistair McGrath, or, you know, frankly, every theist he's ever debated, Dawkins ends up looking like a naive person who doesn't even understand the issues. So, I'm sorry that you're intimidated by him, but, you know, if you read somebody that's got gazillions of fans who are, you know, he's kind of their guru, and he says really, really strong and hostile statements about Christians, hey, get used to it. That's what the world's all about. The world doesn't like Christianity. And some people are more vociferous and more stupid about the statements they make than others, and more mean. But so what? Yeah, they've always been there. Dawkins is not the best of them. He's not even close to the most impressive of them. He's a good writer. He's clever. That's also why Christopher Hitchens became popular as an atheist. He had no evidence against God any more than Dawkins does. He just is a clever guy. When a person can say what they want to say in a clever, amusing way, it makes them look like they're the clever one, and whoever it is they're criticizing is really not very clever at all. There's a lot of clever Christians out there, but the point is, being a clever Christian doesn't prove that Christianity is true either. Cleverness doesn't prove anything. An uneducated washwoman who's had an encounter with God knows more about that subject than the most educated atheist scientist or philosopher. So, I'm afraid that he's just not in touch with the universe, or even with, with the available intelligent theories about the universe, which educated people hold to this day. He's just in his little echo chamber where everyone glad hands him because he's saying what they like to say, and they'd like to say it because they feel as he does. But that's just it. Dawkins, everything he says is about his feelings. He doesn't give anything like evidence that there's no God. I say, well, he's given lots of evidence for evolution. Okay, let him give the evidence for evolution. That still doesn't tell us whether there's a God or not. Let's say we accept it. I don't, but let's say we believe everything came from evolution or through evolution. We still have to decide whether God was behind the picture, whether he created the first things that began to evolve. That's what Darwin believed. In the original edition of Darwin's Origin of Species, which I had when I was a teenager, I was amazed to read. When you got to the last paragraph, he said that, the first thing was created. The first living thing was created. And from then on, nature took over and evolved everything. Well, I don't agree with him on that, but it's interesting. But he knew, Darwin was fully convinced of evolution. But it didn't prove to him there was no God. I think many times pseudo-intellectuals, Dawkins is not a pseudo-scientist. Dawkins is a real scientist, but is a pseudo-intellectual when it comes to talking about things that aren't in his field. He's a mere layman, and he doesn't know about as much about God as I knew when I was 12 years old, and I didn't have any education at that point. So, anyway, that's what I think about Dawkins. Do not be afraid. He's just all bluster.
1: Wow, I'm less intimidated now.
0: Good, you should be. Thank you, brother. Good talking to you. Okay, Cameron in Columbia, Tennessee, you're on the air.
2: Hey, Steve. My friend and I have been talking about the spiritual gift of tongues, and my friend's position is that all all tongues in the Bible is in human language for the purpose of spreading the gospel, and doesn't accept the theory of a personal private language or the possibility of there being some type of spiritual language that only God can hear.
0: I know the position. Yeah, I know. I know the position. Let me just say this. I don't know if when people speak in tongues, if they're ever speaking a language that is not also known by somebody in the world as a human language. I do know that when they speak in tongues, they don't. The speaker doesn't know, and that's the point of it. That's why it's a spiritual, miraculous gift. They're able to speak a language they didn't learn. It may very well be, in most cases, or many cases, a language somebody else does understand. But if somebody wants to say, and this is what cessationists often say, you know, people who don't believe in the gift of tongues anymore, they say, well, you know, the tongues was used to spread the gospel throughout the world. And, you know, the apostles all were from one area, and they had to reach the whole world of many languages, so God gave them the gift of tongues to do that. There's a number of problems I have with that. First of all, we have no reason to believe that the apostles, when they preached in many nations, preached in the local dialects of those nations. They all spoke Greek. Everyone in the world spoke Greek. They had local dialects, too. They were multilingual. It's interesting when Paul came to, I guess it was Lystra, that the people were shouting out that the gods have come among us, because they were saying that he and Barnabas were gods because they'd worked a miracle. And Paul and Barnabas didn't understand what they were saying, but they preached them nonetheless. They didn't know their language. They preached in Greek. Everyone knew Greek. That had been true for 300 years before the time of Christ. The whole Mediterranean world was conquered by Alexander the Great and was imposed on them the Greek language. So everyone was pretty fluent in Greek. They didn't need to speak in supernatural tongues to preach the gospel. And we, the second thing it says, although we only have a handful, or approximately a handful of passages that even mention the gift of tongues, we don't have any, not one, passage that speaks of anyone preaching the gospel in tongues. In other words, we have no evidence that it was for the purpose of preaching the gospel. What we do know is on the day of Pentecost, and Paul mentions this in 1 Corinthians 14, speaking in tongues was a sign to the unbelievers. The gospel was preached to these people by Peter, speaking in one language, which we probably can assume was Greek. It's all the 120 people speaking in 15 languages mentioned in Acts chapter 2. They weren't preaching the gospel. They were declaring the wonderful works of God. They were praising God. But the fact that they were doing it in languages they could not have known is what was a sign to the people from those regions who recognized their regional dialects being spoken by people who would be in no position to know them. That was a miracle. So they could understand them. But what they understood was not a gospel presentation. Instead, the people said, what's this all about? And Peter got up and preached to everybody. Everyone who knew all those different languages, they could understand Peter because he spoke in Greek and everyone knew Greek. Now, as far as that goes, when the Bible does talk about the purpose of tongues, there's never any suggestion that it was ever had anything to do with preaching the gospel. As Paul said, tongues is a sign to unbelievers, as it clearly was on the day of Pentecost. Signs, I mean, healing the sick, casting out demons, raising the dead, those are signs to unbelievers too. Speaking in tongues was also. None of those things involved specifically preaching the gospel. They give credence to the gospel when it's preached in intelligible words to people, if they've seen a miracle that's supposed to help them understand this is a supernatural message. There's supernatural things happening around it. But that does not suggest at all that anyone ever preached the gospel using the gift of tongues. Now, in 1 Corinthians 14, Paul knows of other uses for tongues. He mentions two others besides as a sign to unbelievers. He, in the opening verses of 1 Corinthians 14, Paul said that the person who speaks in tongues does not speak to men, but to God. Now, throughout that chapter, he talks about praying in tongues and blessing God in tongues and giving thanks in tongues. Those are the terms he uses to describe tongue speaking in the church. Giving thanks, blessing God, praying, those are directed toward God. Those are not speaking to people. On the day of Pentecost, they were speaking to the crowds about God. That was a different thing. But that was not in the church either. That was in an evangelistic setting. The church in the New Testament was the gathering of people who were already converted. no one was speaking in tongues in the church as a sign to convert people. But what did they speak in tongues for? Well, because the person speaking didn't know the language, there had to be also a supernatural gift of interpretation. Paul said that people should not speak in tongues in the church unless there is this supernatural interpretation also. Now, notably, one thing that Paul said about it in 1 Corinthians 14, and I'll have to turn there. It's either verse 2 or 4. I sometimes get mixed up about this. In verse 2, he says, "For he who speaks in a tongue does not speak to men, but to God, for no one understands him." Okay, so if your friend said, well, speaking in tongues was only spoken to people who could understand it, well, that doesn't sound like Paul had gotten that memo. He said, when you speak in tongues, he's meaning in the church, no one there understands you. He says, but in the spirit, you're speaking mysteries. And it's because no one understands that Paul insists that it be accompanied with a supernatural gift of interpretation. Even in verse 13, he says, if you speak in tongues, maybe you should pray that you can interpret. Now, that you have to pray that you can interpret means you don't know what it is. The interpretation has to be given to you supernaturally. So, the statement that some people make, that tongues was used primarily, it's only human languages used to preach the gospel. First of all, there's not one verse in the Bible to support any part of that. I mean, it is true, we do know of cases where people spoke in human languages, but there are cases, Paul says, where no one understands. Is that because although they're speaking in human languages, nobody there knows that language? Or maybe they're speaking a language that no one would know? I don't know. But the point is, it's not the purpose of tongues to be understood for the preaching of the gospel. It was unnecessary in the first century to do that because of the universal knowledge of the Greek language. And Paul indicates that in the church, tongues has to be supernaturally interpreted because no one understands it. Now, if your friend says the only purpose of the tongues is to be understood by the hearers, I think they'd better maybe go back to the Bible and maybe reconsider their cessationism. Cessationism is the doctrine that the gifts have ceased since the time of the apostles, and they're trying to make excuses why people today shouldn't speak in tongues, or those who think they are doing so are not really doing so. That's what they're trying to argue. I say, well, before you argue that, you might try to find out if there's a single verse of Scripture that would help support your case, because without it, it's going to be very unconvincing. All right.
2: Do you think that the gift of tongues has a use has a function as a private prayer language for self edification?
0: Yes. Yes. Paul said in 1 Corinthians 14:4, "He who speaks in a tongue edifies himself." Now, there's nothing wrong with that. Edify means builds up, spiritually enriches and builds yourself up. In Jude, verse 20, Jude actually tells us to do that. In Jude 20, it says, build yourselves up on your most holy faith, praying in the Holy Spirit. Now, Paul refers to tongues as praying in the Spirit in 1 Corinthians 14, verse 15, and 14, praying in the Spirit. So Jude says, build yourselves up in your most holy faith, praying in the Holy Spirit. Now, prayer is not done, or not supposed to be done in a meeting that people can't understand what you're saying. But Paul does say, if there's no interpreter and someone wants to speak in tongues, let him speak to himself and to God, meaning let's just be quiet about it. That's 1 Corinthians 14:28. He says, if there's no interpreter, let him, that is the tongue speaker, keep silent, which in Greek means be quiet in the church, and let him speak to himself and to God. This may mean you can whisper tongues as a whispered prayer in tongues in the church, or maybe you should just not do it in the church at all. You should just do it when you're not in the church, when you're by yourself. So, obviously, Paul is in favor of private prayers in tongues. And he suggests that when you speak in tongues, you don't know what you're saying. But see, when you're praying, it's not as important that you know what you're saying as that God does, because you're not talking to you, you're talking to God. Now you say, but what good does it do for me to pray things I don't know I'm saying? I'm not really quite sure, but I don't think God would give that gift if there's no good in it at all. Paul does say in another place, not referring to tongues specifically, but maybe including it, in Romans 8, he says, you know, sometimes the Holy Spirit helps us in our infirmities. We don't always know what to pray for as we ought. He says, then the Holy Spirit, you know, assists us. He helps us by, you know, groans and utterances that are or groans. Let me see the exact words he uses here. It's Romans 8, 26 and 27. Likewise, the Spirit also helps our weaknesses, for we do not know what we should pray for as we ought, but the Spirit himself makes intercession for us with groanings that cannot be uttered. Now he who searches the hearts knows what is the mind of the Spirit, because he makes intercession for the saints according to the will of God. Now we always hope our prayers are according to the will of God. And when we choose our prayers, we hope they are the will of God. But if the Holy Spirit is bringing prayers out through us, Paul says they are according to the will of God, which is, of course, a great advantage. Now, he doesn't mention tongues. He mentions groans. But he's talking about being inarticulate. There's times when you really can't put your prayers into words. You can just groan. I would say that when someone's praying in tongues privately, very possibly that would fall in the same category. You're not choosing the words. You don't know what to say. So the Holy Spirit gives yours. That's my assumption. I could be wrong on that one point. But as far as your friend is concerned, they're wrong completely on their points. I need to take a break. You're listening to The Narrow Path. We have another half hour coming up, so don't go away. Our website is thenarrowpath.com. 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I'll be back in 30 seconds, so don't go away.
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0: 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My name is Steve Gregg, and we're live for another half hour taking your calls. If you have questions about the Bible or Christianity, or you want to disagree with the host, feel free to give me a call. We welcome those calls at this number, 844-484-5737. Once more, 844-484-5737. Our next call comes from Matthew in New Jersey. You're on the air, Matthew. Thanks for calling.
1: Hey, Steve. Thanks for taking the call. Steve, you had, I don't know if you recall, it was the last call yesterday. You hung up on me by mistake. Oops. And listening to your explanation was as good as any answer to a question I could have asked. That was great.
0: I don't remember it. What was your question? Are you calling back about the same question or another one?
1: Yeah, I never even got the question out. You went
0: to
1: me
0: and just hung up. Go for it.
1: And so the question is Psalm 39. I guess just if I'll just keep it simple and maybe just kind of your overview, a brief description. And it's really like from 10 through 13 that kind of throws me off. I've obviously like researched this, but of course I was hoping to get your kind of an overview from you. Just kind of a brief run through of Psalm 39, if you don't mind.
0: Well, I'd have to read every verse to do the run-through. It's 13 verses long. I'm not really sure what the issue is for you, because Psalms, you know, they meander through various points, and something is catching your attention. You said 10 through 13. Let me read 10 through 13 and see. You can tell me what you're wondering about it. The psalmist says, who in this case is David, he says, "Remove your plague from me. I am consumed by the blow of your hand. When with rebukes you correct a man for iniquity, you make his beauty melt away like a moth. Surely every man is vapor. Selah. Hear my prayer, O Lord, and give ear to my cry. Do not be silent to my tears, for I am a stranger with you, a sojourner, as all my fathers were. Remove your gaze from me, that I may regain strength before I go away and am no more." Okay, so I don't see this as an unusual psalm. I mean, David is feeling burdened by things that have happened to him. He seems to view them as God's discipline on him, as opposed to just bad luck. I mean, there are times when David is complaining that he's got enemies that are afflicting him for no good reason. This does not appear to be one of those. It sounds like he may have enemies. In fact, that may be the issue. He may be suffering from Absalom's rebellion, for example. We don't know what the situation was, but if it was from Absalom's rebellion, then the plague is that he's been ousted from his throne, chased out of town by his son who wants to kill him. That's a pretty bad thing to come on him. But in this case, he's not like in some of the Psalms. He says, "You know, those who hate me without a cause are more than the hairs of my head." Well, that's not what he's saying here. He's not saying there's no cause. He sees it as the discipline of the Lord. And of course, in some cases it was, especially with Absalom. Or maybe the plague that came when David numbered the people. That also came upon him because it was a different situation. But in David's life, there were times when he did things wrong, and the upshot of it turned out to be really painful and costly to him. Now, one of those situations apparently is happening here. He's not in the position that he sometimes is in, where, you know, I didn't do anything and they hate me. You know, they're chasing me for no good reason. I didn't say anything wrong to them. You know, some of the Psalms talk that way, but he's talking like he's under God's discipline. Remove your plague from me. I am consumed by the blow of your hand. And, you know, so, I mean, he's seeing God as the one disciplining him. Also in verse 13, remove your gaze from me, which would mean David's talking about God's angry gaze, God's scornful gaze, which he feels more than, I mean, you can't see God, you can't see God looking at you, but he feels God's displeasure is the point here by the blow of God's hand. He says, so that I might regain strength before I go away and am no more. And that's kind of what the whole section is about. There's something, though, about it that's striking you as needing, explanation. Could you clarify what that would be?
1: Steve, I think you nailed it, to be candid.
0: Okay.
1: Turn your gaze away. You know, I don't know what situation I would be in to make me pray those words.
0: We always want God to be watching us. And you might say, why wouldn't David want him to be watching? You know, now when people do things wrong, that's when they don't want God eavesdropping. I mentioned Christopher Hitchens in the first half hour. Christopher Hitchens made it very clear he didn't want to believe in God because he doesn't like the idea of a big brother eavesdropping him on him all the time, spying on him all the time. You know, when people are doing things that they are pretty sure God won't approve of, they'd kind of wish that he wasn't looking. But if you're a person like David or you're hopefully yourself or myself, Christians, I want God watching me. It doesn't mean I don't ever do anything that would embarrass me for him to see. I do. But all in all, it's better to have him watching all the time because he's on my side and he knows I'm on his side. Now, in this case, David was such a man who had always been on God's side, except for his moments when he did things that he later realized were very, not only embarrassing, but sometimes very harmful. And when the judgment of God came on him, the discipline of God, he could sense that God was looking on him with disapproval. That gaze he's talking about is obviously a disapproving gaze. But he didn't see God's face gazing at him. He just, you know, that's how he interpreted God's treatment of him. God, you're obviously looking unfavorably upon me. That's why your hand has given me such a blow, you know. It's all poetic language, but you can see what the dynamics were of what he's talking about.
1: All right. No, that's awesome. Beautiful. Thank you, Steve.
0: Okay, Matthew. God bless. Good talking to you. Okay. Let's see. We've got Jimmy in Staten Island, New York. Hi, Jimmy. Good to hear from you again.
2: Hey, Ted, Steve. Just a brief statement and then a question. I know where you stand with John 15. Your position is that the branches were truly in Christ and later left. But the text pushes back on that pretty hard. Jesus says, abide in me and I in you. That I in you is the part that produces fruit. If someone was genuinely attached to the vine, you'd expect the vine's life to be flowing through them. The fact that they produce no fruit and wither suggests that the life of Christ was never actually in them, even though they were outwardly attached. That's
0: now,
2: exactly what happened with Judas.
0: I don't know who you're reading, but that's not sensible.
2: He looked like a disciple, but Christ was never in him producing fruit. So the person who appeared to be in Christ actually wasn't, which matches 1 John 2:19. They went out from us, but they were not of us. If they had been of us, they would have continued with us.
0: Okay, let me ask you this.
2: Here's a question.
0: Well, I have a question, too. Let me ask. I should be able to speak also. I'm not hanging up on you. No. Let me ask you a question, okay? Let me ask you a question.
2: I just wanted to get it out.
0: Okay. Are you saying, well, you've got it written in front of you, so you can stop there and then pick it up when I let you go on. I'm asking you, are you saying that you don't believe the apostles in the upper room were really in Christ? Because that's who he's talking about. He says, I'm the vine, the guys in the room, you are the branches. Now, if everyone remains in me, you'll produce fruit. If any of you don't remain in me, you'll be cast forth. Judas would be a good example of that. Now, let me ask you, you're saying then that the people he was talking to at the Last Supper, which is where this was uttered, they weren't really in him? They weren't really true disciples? They didn't have eternal life yet?
2: Yes, I believe they did have eternal life.
0: Oh, okay. So why are you saying...
2: He's making a theoretical statement that if any bit... He's making a theoretical statement that if I abide in you, and I in him. My question is, if Christ was truly in them, I know you have difficulty with those that look like they were believers because of trauma that you went through when you were younger.
0: None of that is true. Don't tell me what I have trouble with because I don't have any trouble with that. But what is your question?
2: Okay.
0: Let me see if this is your question, because it sounds like your question is this. If they ever had the life of Christ in them, then they would bear fruit. Is that what you're saying?
2: The fruit of the Spirit, yes.
0: Right. But if they ceased to have Christ in them, they would cease to bear that fruit, I'd say.
2: Well, he that began a good work in you will be faithful to complete it.
0: But that's uttered to a church. Enough. That's uttered to the church corporately in Philippians. God began a good work in the church in Philippi, and he's going to finish his work in the church of Philippi. That doesn't tell you whether every person in the church of Philippi is going to continue, or even if every person who was attending that church was even saved. So, I mean, Paul doesn't make that promise to every individual, you know, but he makes it to the church as a whole. That's the letters to a church. And so go ahead.
2: I don't want to take up too much time. My point is that if Christ is truly in somebody, he's not going to leave them, and they're going to bear fruit. If Christ is not in a person, they are not going to bear fruit, and that's why they wither, and they don't take themselves away. It says that the Father takes them away.
0: Well, no, you're reading the wrong verse. I'm reading verse 6. He says, if anyone does not remain in me, he is cast forth as a branch. Why is he cast forth? Because he didn't remain in him. That's the condition. If you don't remain in me, you'll be cast forth as a branch. Yeah, God does take away. Verse 2 says, every branch in me that does not bear fruit, he takes away. Although the actual Greek word isn't take away, it means he lifts them up. So some Calvinists actually believe that he's talking about if they aren't bearing fruit, God will do whatever he has to do, lift them up off the ground so that they get more sunlight or whatever, so that they will bear fruit. You're right, the King James and the New King James, he'll cast them forth. But lift them up is what every Calvinist I've ever met says it should be translated. Now, and you're a Calvinist, but I'm not sure if you're reading a different Calvinist than I have read. But the point here is, you're saying the branch that doesn't remain in him never was in him. And you quote 1 John chapter 2, where it talks about some people who were false teachers who deny that Jesus is the Christ, and they had been kind of in the church for a while and they left. And he says, they were never of us, because if they were of us, they would have stayed around. Well, no doubt that's true of those people. He doesn't say no one ever leaves Christ without having who wasn't in him. There's no statement like that in the Bible. And, you know, you can't just take the words of Jesus and twist them to fit a doctrine when the words themselves are very plain. Jesus said, I am the vine, you are the branches. Okay. He's the vine. That's the whole plant, by the way. It's not just the stalk. The vine is a whole plant. It includes the branches, the twigs, the leaves, the fruit. Everything is, that's a vine. A vine is a whole plant. He's the whole plant. We are like members of his body, or like branches of his organism. We are the branches in him, okay? Now, because we are branches in him, his life is indeed in us. That's just the point. The point he's making is, if you remain in me, as branches remain in a vine, then fruit can be born. Why? Because the vine's life is in those branches. That's the only reason branches bear fruit. If the vine's life was not in those branches, they wouldn't bear fruit. Now, he does say, abide in me, which means the Greek word is to remain in me. Now, that means that, okay, you're in me. Now you have to remain there. To remain somewhere means stay where you are. The disciples were, in fact, in Christ. I don't know if they knew how they got to be in Christ or whatever. They weren't Calvinists, so they didn't really have any, you know, maybe they didn't have theories about that. But however they may have come to be in Christ, it is incumbent on them to stay in him. It's a command. It's not a prediction. He doesn't say, if you are a branch of me, you will abide in me. That'd be nice. That'd help your theory. But he doesn't ever say that. He doesn't say you will. He commands them to do it. Now, you don't command someone to do something like if I told you, you're going to go to sleep now for 8 hours, make sure you stay breathing and your heart's beating while you're asleep. Well, you don't have any choice about that. Why should I give you any instructions about that? You're asleep. You can't decide if you're going to breathe or heartbeat or not. You know, if it's inevitable that you're going to remain in him, why waste breath saying, now, make sure you do. Make sure you abide. Don't be one of those who doesn't abide and is cast forth as a branch and withers. Now, you're missing the point. What you've done, I think you've been maybe reading Arthur Pink or someone like that, or some other Calvinist who makes this argument, because it doesn't make sense. The argument doesn't make sense, but it's a necessary argument to Calvinism. This is a very non-Calvinistic statement Jesus makes. And Calvinists, of course, have to do something about non-Calvinist statements. You know, I've had Calvinists call me and say, this isn't about salvation. It's about fruit bearing. You know, you're, as a Christian, you might bear fruit or you might not bear fruit. This is saying you have to abide in me so that you'll bear fruit. And if you don't abide in me, you won't bear fruit. Yeah, but if you don't abide in him, you're not saved. That's the point. The reason you bear fruit when you abide in him is because his life is in you and he is producing the fruit through you. You're part of the organism of Christ. He's the vine. You're part of that vine, a branch of it. And just like I said, you're a part of the body of Christ. The whole thing is him, but you're an arm or a leg or an eye or a nose. You know, it's a composite organism with various parts, and each part, we are each a part of it. And in the case of the vine, we are part of the vine. Now, that vine that gets thrown away did not have to. He tells them to abide in him. Presumably, he wouldn't say that if it wasn't up to them. And he says, if you abide in me, you'll bear much fruit. If you don't abide in me, which apparently is the other alternative, could happen, then you'll be cast forth as a branch and burned. Now, you know, I'm afraid there's nothing but exegesis of convenience for Calvinists to make this mean anything other than if you are in Christ as they were and remain in Christ, you'll be fruitful. If you don't remain in Christ, you won't be in him, because remaining in him is continuing to be in him. And if you're not in him anymore, you're not saved and you won't bear fruit. I'm not adding or subtracting or even twisting anything. This is exactly what Jesus says. So I'm afraid your explanation, I'm afraid I can't buy it. Although I know you call frequently. I don't mind. I always enjoy hearing your arguments, but this one simply is going off the rails. Thank you for your call. Carrie from Fort Worth, Texas. Welcome.
3: Hello.
0: Hi.
3: I just wanted some understanding on the Lord's Sabbath. I know many traditions practice worship on Sunday. I myself go on Sunday. But I was watching a documentary where it stated like that the Roman Catholics were actually the ones that changed it to Sunday, that we should be observing the Lord's Day as what is stated on Revelation when God says, remember my day, Sabbath day, which should be on Saturday. I just kind of wanted some understanding on that. I just want to make sure that
0: sure.
3: I'm not...
0: I'm glad to. I mean, you were watching a Seventh-day Adventist reel, apparently, and these are their arguments. First of all, the book of Revelation never mentions a single thing about Sabbath keeping. What they point out is that the good guys in Revelation are the ones who keep the commandments of God and have the testimony of Jesus Christ. That's what it says in the last verse of Revelation 12. And there's other references to those who keep the commandments of God. Now, to a Seventh-day Adventist, the commandments of God is code for the Ten Commandments. I'm not sure why it would be. There are like 613 commandments of God in the Old Testament, including the Ten Commandments, and a whole bunch of others that include offering animal sacrifices, avoiding eating certain foods, making pilgrimages three times a year to the temple. Those are in the commands of God, too. But we're not under those commands. Those are the Old Covenant commands. Jesus said, go and make disciples, teach them to observe everything I have commanded you. Now, the Seventh-day Adventists say, well, he's God, so that means that the Old Testament. No. His disciples didn't know him to be God at that point. They clearly didn't know he was God at that point. And so he didn't expect them to be, understand, say, keep all the law of Moses. In fact, they had seen him on the Mount of Transfiguration, and Moses had appeared with him along with Elijah. And they wanted to retain Moses and Elijah. Peter said, let's build three tabernacles, one for Moses, one for Elijah, and one for you, Jesus. And then Moses and Elijah disappeared. And only Jesus was there, and a voice from heaven says, this is my son, hear him. In other words, not Moses and Elijah. Moses and Elijah, who stand for the law and the prophets, the law and the prophets of the Old Testament, they were the authorities over the Jewish people under the first covenant. But now Jesus is the one who's there, the son of God. And God says, this is my son, hear him, very emphatically. Don't keep Moses and Elijah around as your guides. You've got a guide right here in my son. The book of Hebrews opens that way too. It says that God, in opening verses, God who at sundry times in diverse manners spoke in times past to our fathers through the prophets, has in these last days spoken through his son, who's the bright shining of his glory and the express image of his person. So, in other words, Jesus has come as the ultimate witness and guide and Lord. And instead of following the commands that Moses gave, which were part of an old covenant, and by the way, we know they were the old covenant. The Ten Commandments are even called the covenant in the Old Testament. It refers to it as the covenant. Yet, they were given at Mount Sinai. And the book of Hebrews tells us in chapter 8 of Hebrews, verse 13, that the covenant given at Sinai is obsolete because a new covenant has come, making it obsolete. Jesus made a new covenant. He's the new Lord. He's the new King. He's the one who gives the new

up on the Mount of Transfiguration with him had all their lives been listening to Moses and Elijah, or as were the law and the prophets. That's what was taught in the synagogues for them to obey. But now God is saying, no, my son is the one here now. Heed him from now on. And so Jesus has fully replaced the law and the prophets as the definer of what God wants us to do. And there's nothing in the New Testament that tells us that he ever told anyone to keep the Sabbath. He did not, nor do any of the apostles. Interesting, too, because the Old Testament not only included the Sabbath in the Ten Commandments right up front, but continually, again and again, rebuked people for not keeping the Sabbath and insisted they keep the Sabbath. There was even a death penalty on those who worked on the Sabbath. This is a pretty major part of the Old Covenant. But when the Old Covenant passed away, a new one has come, and godly behavior is defined not by the Old Covenant now, but by the new one, by Christ himself. So you don't find Christ ever commanding anyone to keep the Sabbath, and more often than not, the conflicts he had with the Pharisees was because he wasn't keeping the Sabbath as they thought he should. So we don't find the early church keeping the Sabbath. They didn't understand Christ or Paul or Peter to be telling us to keep the Sabbath. But the Seventh-day Adventists might be right that it was the Catholic Pope who said the Sabbath has changed to Sunday. But so what? The early church didn't keep the Sabbath. If they were Jewish, some of them still probably kept Sabbath, as anyone's welcome to do if they want to. But the early church, we have witness of it in the time of the apostles, met on Sundays. Paul, when he's in, I think it was in Tyre, when he preached in Eutychus, fell out of the window. That was on the Sabbath. They met together to break bread on the Sabbath. First day of the week, not Sabbath. On the first day of the week, Sunday, they met together to break bread, and Paul was speaking, and the guy fell asleep. Also, we know from among the earliest church fathers that the Sunday was called the Lord's Day, and that Sunday was the day that the Christians gathered. We have witnesses of that in the first couple centuries. This is long before there were any Roman Catholics around or any popes. There was no actual pope to speak of until around the 600 AD. Some of the popish ideas were developing, a few centuries before that. But in the second century after Christ, no one talked about popes or the Roman Church or anything like that. It was not, that's a thing that developed traditionally over the centuries. The early church typically worshipped on what they called the Lord's Day, which was also called the first day of the week, which we call Sunday. But let me just say this. They didn't change the Sabbath to Sunday. They simply did not see anything in the New Testament that made it obligatory to keep the Sabbath. And I agree with them. I see nothing in the teachings of Jesus or the apostles that makes it obligatory for Christians to even consider the Sabbath. If you want to worship on Saturday, I can't see anything wrong with it. Or Sunday. Or Wednesday, for that matter. Or any day. Paul said to the Roman Christians in Romans 14:5, he's talking about, different preferences and convictions among Christians in the church. They didn't all have quite the same preferences about this. But he said, one man esteems one day above another. Another man esteems every day alike. Let everyone be fully persuaded in his own mind. Now, nobody who keeps the Sabbath as the Sabbath could be said to keep every day alike. It's obviously, if a man esteems every day alike, he's not concerned Saturday or Sunday or any particular day, a special day. He treats every day alike. And I think Paul did, because the other people were keeping one day special. Now, how do we know which side Paul was on? He was on the side of liberty. He said, let everyone be fully persuaded in his own mind, which is a position he could not have taken if he believed they should be keeping one day holy. Some of the church were, probably the Jewish Christians, were probably keeping Sabbath holy. I wouldn't be surprised. Or Sunday, I don't know. But we don't know, he doesn't say. But one group in the church thought they should keep a holy day. The other group thought, why? Why not let every day be holy? And I believe Paul had to be on the side of the second, though he quite diplomatically didn't take sides. But when he said, let's have liberty in this matter,
You can't give people

0: liberty if they're under obligation to do a legalistic thing like keep a holy day. It's clear that he thought that those who just treated every day alike, which is another way of saying they didn't keep any day special, they had liberty to do that, which means there was no obligation in Paul's mind for anyone to keep one day special, or else he should have rebuked them for not doing so. Yeah, I don't, you know, every day, you can worship on Sunday or Saturday, I don't care. God doesn't care. He wants you to not forsake the assembling of yourself with Christians, but if you, the only time you get a chance to meet with Christians is Thursday night, or Tuesday night, or Wednesday morning, or something like that. That doesn't matter. Every day is alike, because every day is a holy day. Sabbath was not primarily a day to go to church. Sabbath was a day to not work, to stay at home and not work. Yes, under the law, they eventually were having meetings on the Sabbath day, but the main commandment was not their meetings. They could have meetings lots of different times. The Sabbath was for not working, and that law was not reiterated by Christ or imposed on the church at all. I'm out of time. Sorry to say. You've been listening to The Narrow Path. Our website is thenarrowpath.com. Thanks for joining us.
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8: We can pray all day long for God to give us the strength to do something. Sometimes I gotta just do it. Just take that little step of faith. The emotions and the feelings will catch up.
9: Sometimes the faith in our hearts has to have a talk with the action of our feet. Pastor Greg Laurie points out it needs to say, go.
8: 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The time for intervention has come. It's time to take action.
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0: Do you ever sit in your car with the engine running, but haven't yet put it in drive? You can pray for direction all day, but at some point, you gotta step on the gas. Pastor Greg Laurie says our Christian walk is like that. There's a time to be still and trust, but there's also a time to move. Maybe God is calling you to take action, just like he did with Nehemiah. Today on A New Beginning, good encouragement about stepping up and moving forward in our walk of faith.
1: Why don't you grab your Bible and turn to Nehemiah chapter 2. And the title of my message is Rebuilding the Ruins of Your Life. But we look at our own lives, and maybe that is a picture of how our life looks, so to speak. A fire of sorts has wrecked havoc in your life, and you're looking at a pile of rubble. Things are going along reasonably well, or so you thought, and then an explosion of sorts hit. Maybe your spouse said to you that they're done with the marriage, or your child is leaving the faith, or suddenly you're facing a health crisis of some kind, or some other event has happened and you have no ability to fix it whatsoever. Well, that was the state of Israel in the text that we're going to be looking at right now in the book of Nehemiah. The city of Jerusalem was lying in rubble and ruins. The once proud walls that surrounded the city were now just charred, and weeds were growing over them. Artaxerxes is on the throne of Persia at this point, and Nehemiah, the title of the book and also a principal character in our story, is the cupbearer to the king. And to be a cupbearer meant that you were in a very high-ranking position of affluence and influence. You had the king's ear. So something happened one day that changed everything for him. He found out the city of Jerusalem was lying in ruin after he had asked how are things going back there when someone came from Jerusalem. And that's where we pick up our message. And so if you're taking notes, here's point number one. We need to help God's people when they are hurting. We need to help God's people when they are hurting, because we are the church and we are a family. And the Bible compares the church to a body, specifically the body of Christ. In 1 Corinthians 12:26, it says, if one part suffers, all the parts suffer with it. And if one part is honored, then all the parts are glad. And so just as a human body is interconnected, so is the body of Christ. I mean, if you injure yourself, your whole body notes it. Even stubbing your toe. Oh, I hate to stub my toe. You know, you hit something and there's the initial pain, but you know the big pain's coming in a moment. Or have you ever bitten the inside of your mouth? Am I the only one? I'm just talking. All of a sudden I go, like, what was that all about? And now it's a little swollen and you bite it again. And because it's swollen even more, you bite it again. So now you're eating your food, holding your cheek out. Has this happened to anybody else? Raise your hand. I'm glad I'm not the only one. It's so embarrassing. I've had it happen when I'm speaking like crazy. So you're very aware of it. If you stub your toe, you're compensating for it. You're kind of limping. So in the same way, if one part of the body of Christ is hurting, in effect, we all are hurting. And maybe our natural inclination is if someone is in pain, we want to walk the other direction. But in reality, we should try to help them. You know, I've been a pastor now for 50 years. And some things I love and some things are very hard. For instance, it's very hard for me to speak to you. I don't enjoy it at all. No, I'm joking. This is actually the part I enjoy the most, is speaking. I'll tell you what's hard, honestly. It's funeral services. And the hardest funeral services are for children. And for all the many years I've been doing this, I've done many services, unfortunately, for children. And you're trying to find the right words to say, because it's so hard to look at a casket of someone you knew, but then when it's a small little casket, and you think of that little child, it's very hard to deal with. And I've always done my best to try to bring comfort and help to families who were mourning the loss of their loved one. Then one day, I found myself in the front row of the church, not as the pastor, but as a grieving father. Pastor Chuck Smith spoke at my son's funeral service. And it changed everything for me. It changed the way I looked at things. And suddenly I found myself in a position I'd never planned on being in, which is someone who helps families who've lost children. I didn't ask for this ministry. I didn't really want this ministry, but I accepted that God let this happen to me, and I did not want to waste my pain. And I found that people would listen to me because I had suffered the loss of a child. And I'm not only people in our own church, I've talked to people all around the country who reach out to me. Would you call this person? Would you talk to that person? I've had families of 25 people at a time come in asking me to talk to their whole family and try to help them through it. And I don't have any magic words for them, but what I can tell them is this is going to be very hard. You're going to mourn this for a long time. But I want you to know that you're going to experience joy again down the road, that happiness will return, but this will always be a pain in your life, especially a child. You never get over it. Never ask someone who's lost a child, are you over it yet? They'll never be over it. They're just getting through it. They're in different stages of getting through it. But I've tried to do what I can to help people in that position. As I said, I don't want to waste my pain. So the Bible tells us, weep with those that weep. So Nehemiah heard bad news. He goes, I've got to do something. And he prays. He prays for 4 months. Lord, you've got to show me what to do. So this is a real example of what to do when you're facing crisis.
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3: 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The way you relayed the message of the gospel spoke to me and convicted me of my need of a Savior. I gave my life to Jesus that day, and you sent me a New Believer's Bible. I devoured it. I knew absolutely nothing of Jesus and his saving grace. I'm so thoroughly grateful to you for being there on that day to share the gospel. Thank you. Oh, and it didn't end there. My husband and 12-year-old son came to Jesus later that year at my church here. Thank you so much, Pastor Greg.
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0: Nehemiah was in a time of crisis, just like we face times of crisis. And Pastor Greg is helping us learn from his response in the message, Rebuilding the Ruins of Your Life.
1: Let's pick it up in Nehemiah chapter 2, verse 1. Early the following spring in the month of Nisan. That's right after the month of Toyota. During the 20th year of King Artaxerxes' reign, I was serving the king his wine. I never appeared sad in his presence. So the king asked me, why are you looking so sad? You don't look sick to me. You must be deeply troubled. Then I was terrified, says Nehemiah. But I replied, long live the king. How can I not be sad? For the city where my ancestors are buried is in ruins and the gates have been destroyed by fire. The king asked, how can I help you? With a prayer to the God of heaven. I replied, if it please the king, and if you're pleased with me, your servant, send me to Judah to rebuild the city where my ancestors are buried. The king, with the queen beside him, asked, how long will you be gone, and when will you return? After I told him how long I would be gone, the king agreed to my request. What a powerful narrative that is. That brings me to point number two. There is a time to pray and there's a time to move. There's a time to pray and there's a time to move. So here's Nehemiah looking sad. And by the way, a cupbearer was supposed to be a cheerful person, an encouraging person, someone the king would want to have around because of their close proximity to the king. You really weren't supposed to ever be sad in his presence. So I think you can conclude from the way this story goes is that normally Nehemiah was a pretty upbeat person, a pleasant person to be around. And that's a good thing to be said about a Christian, that they're cheerful, they're helpful, they're encouraging, they're always offering to help, do something a little extra and so forth. So that's Nehemiah. So it was noticeable to the king, the change in his countenance, in his expression. He goes, hey man, why are you so sad? I mean, you don't look sick to me. Something must be going on. And that brings us to point number three. Nehemiah had a plan. He was praying, Lord, open the door for me now. Open the door to have a conversation with the king. Show me the right moment. So the king asked him, he thinks, that's it. That's the right moment. So Nehemiah prays in Nehemiah chapter 2, verse 7. I said to the king, if it please the king, let me have letters addressed to the governors of the province west of the Euphrates River, instructing them to let me travel safely through the territories on my way to Judah. And please give me a letter addressed to Asaph, the manager of the king's forest, instructing him to give me timber. I'll need to make beams for the gates of the temple fortress, for the city walls, and a house for myself. And the king granted these requests because the gracious hand of God was on me. I love this. This is so practical. Nehemiah had already been down to Home Depot. He already figured out what he needed. He's got the whole plan. He's got the whole list. Okay, well, since you asked, here's what I need. He was dependent on God, but he was praying. And he gives God the credit. For he says in Nehemiah 2:18, the king granted these requests because the gracious hand of God was on me. You know, sometimes we go to two extremes when it comes to wanting to see God work in our life. One extreme is we just worry and fret and we don't pray about it. The other is we pray, but we don't take practical steps. Heard a story about three men that came to a raging, violent river and they needed to get to the other side. So the first man prayed, God, give me the strength to cross the river. And poof, suddenly he had bulging biceps and muscular legs, and he dove in and began to swim, and he almost drowned, but after a couple of hours, he made it to the other side. This is a true story. So the second guy watching this says, God, give me the strength and the tools to cross the river. And poof, a rowboat appeared, and he was also muscular and strong. So he got in the little rowboat and paddled over, capsized twice, but after about an hour, made it to the other side. The third guy says, God, give me the strength and the tools and the intelligence to cross a river. And poof, he became a woman. And she pulled out a map and walked 100 feet and crossed the bridge to the other side. Did you girls like that? There's the spiritual and there's the practical. This is illustrated in the children of Israel standing on the brink of the Red Sea with the Egyptian army in hot pursuit. They were between the devil and the deep blue sea. And Moses is freaking out and he's praying, oh God, help. And God's saying, why are you praying? This is not a time to pray. This is a time to move. Hold your staff out over the Red Sea and cross over on dry ground to the other side. And that's exactly what they did. And sometimes we've got to just make the move. The time for intercession has passed. The time for intervention has come. It's time to take action. Maybe you find yourself saying, Lord, that person, they need the gospel. They need to believe in you. Lord, just save them. I'm praying you'll just show them their need for Jesus. Amen. Good. Now go preach the gospel to them. It's good to pray, but have you preached the gospel to them yet? Or there might be someone you need to forgive. Lord, give me the strength to forgive this person. Good. Pray that. Now just go forgive them. Whoa. I'm not feeling it. What, do you need to feel it? The Bible says, be tender-hearted, forgiving one another as God in Christ has forgiven you. It doesn't say make sure you feel it first, then do it. One of my favorite stories is of a lady named Corrie ten Boom, who lived in the days of World War II, and she was a Dutch lady along with her family. They hid Jewish people in their home from the Gestapo, and they were eventually all sent to concentration camps, and Corrie ended up in a camp called Ravensbrück. And her sister, Betsy, died in that camp. And there was a particular commandant who treated Betsy and Corrie with with horrible cruelty. So fast forward now, Corey got out of that concentration camp, and she's speaking now, telling her story. And she's at a church in Germany, and she gave a message on how God delivered her and what God did in that camp and how she was changed. And now at the end of the service, a man walks up to her and says, "Fräulein Ten Boom, I wanted to thank you for your message. I too am a Christian, and I actually worked at Ravensbrück." And suddenly she remembered him. She remembered him in that Nazi uniform. She remembered this was the man in particular who had treated her so cruelly. He extends his hand. He says, "Please forgive me." And she looked at his hand and said, "I couldn't shake his hand." And she said, "In an act of obedience, I took his hand and shook it and said, 'I forgive you, my brother.'" She said, "Like a current of electricity went through my arm and I felt it." But first she did it, you see. So we can pray all day long for God to give us the strength to do something. Sometimes I gotta just do it. Just take that little step of faith. The emotions and the feelings will catch up. So Nehemiah has a plan. Okay, I prayed for 4 months. Now it's time to do something.

0: 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Pastor Greg Laurie with his message called Rebuilding the Ruins of Your Life today here on A New Beginning. Now, of course, the most effective way to rebuild a ruined life is to come to the Lord and ask Him to forgive us, to repair us, and to restore us. Have you ever come to God in that way? Pastor Greg, what would you say to the person listening who's just not sure if they've ever come to the Lord and asked Him to be their Savior?
1: Yes, I think they need to make this commitment to Christ. Here's what the Bible says. Whoever will call upon the name of the Lord will be saved. So you need to reach out to God. Not just think about it. Not just say, one of these days I would like to. Just do it. In fact, you can do it right now. You say, well, how do I call out to the name of the Lord? You do it through prayer. God is just a prayer away. How about if I lead you in a prayer? And you could pray this prayer after me. You can pray it out loud if you like. You can pray it quietly in your heart. But direct this prayer toward God, and you could pray it after me right now. You ready? Pray this after me. Lord Jesus, I know that I'm a sinner, but I know that You're the Savior, and I want a relationship with You. So as Your word says, I'm calling on the name of the Lord. I'm asking You to save me from my sin. And I'm asking that we begin a new relationship today. Thank You for loving me and sending Your Son Jesus to die on the cross for my sin and then raising Him from the dead. I now put my faith and trust in Jesus Christ. And I ask this in Jesus' name. Amen.
0: Amen. 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It's called Am I Doing This Right?
1: Yeah.
0: It's all about relationships. In fact, the subtitle is God's Design for Relationships That Last.
1: Yes.
0: Let me ask you this. When you're standing up in front of a wedding ceremony, do you get some kind of feel for how successful the marriage is going to be as you look at them? Any come to mind where you thought, ugh, this is going to be trouble from the start? I mean, besides when you married me and my wife back in 1978.
1: No, I knew that was going to be a good one, Dave, and look at how well it's going. How long have you been married now?
0: 48 years.
1: Oh, my goodness, 48 years.
0: I think it may last.
1: I think you're on the right track, Dave. Keep doing what you're doing for sure.
0: Thanks.
1: Maybe you're the one guy that doesn't need to read this book. But maybe there's some others out there that would benefit from this new book that I've written called Am I Doing This Right? God's Design for Relationships That Last. You know, coming back to your earlier question, no, I don't think that I would say, oh, this marriage isn't going to last. But I can think of some crazy things that happened during wedding ceremonies. I remember one where the bride literally fainted in front of me. I was going over the vows, and I saw her eyes sort of roll back a little bit, and she literally fell, and I dropped down to one knee and caught her, being the heroic pastor that I am, and slowly lowered her to the ground. And then her family rushed up with smelling salts. Who carries smelling salts around? They said, oh, she faints all the time. Well, someone should have told me that. So anyway, we finished this ceremony with bride and groom sitting in metal folding chairs.
0: Oh,
1: so,
0: man.
1: You know, you just never forget something like that. But I think that, you know, no matter how your marriage ceremony went, really it's choices that you make every day that makes a strong marriage. You know, it's how you treat each other. It's if you follow what the scripture says, and it's something you do constantly. One definition I heard of the Christian life is it's long obedience in the same direction. I think the same is true of marriage. It's just doing the same things over and over again. Loving your wife as Christ loves the church, respecting your husband, making sure you're putting the needs of your mate above your own. And, you know, it's sort of like wash, rinse, repeat, wash, rinse, repeat. Is do it again and again. There's no magic bullet. Do this one time and everything will go great. No, it's just consistency, regularity, and obedience to God in his word. So I've identified a lot of these important biblical principles about how to have a successful marriage and even how to have a successful single life as you're preparing for marriage. And the title of this new book is Am I Doing This Right? Subtitled, God's Design for Relationships That Last. And we'd like to send this book to you at no cost, but we would ask that you would be generous and support our ministry. 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And as our way of saying thanks, we'll rush you your own copy of this brand new book, Am I Doing This Right? God's Design for Relationships That Last.
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0: For Zion's Sake with hosts Shelley and June Volk. 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
7: 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I grew up in this community. 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
6: 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That's 855-577-2255. We're so glad you're here to listen. Today's message from Pastor Alan is called Breakthrough. The Lord is with you.
7: We're working through a study on breakthroughs. And I really began this because of the... I was so aware of how many people amongst us, and you can put me on that list, we're in places where we need breakthroughs from the Lord. Where only the intervention of God can bring a solution that's really acceptable. You know, there may be other ways to navigate or to negotiate, but without God's help and engagement and involvement, the outcomes won't be good. And breakthroughs are not always so mystical. I think there's a great deal of information in Scripture, and we can cooperate. We can catalyze breakthroughs, or we can be resistant to them. In fact, as I've been working for these weeks, I'm going to write another study on breakthroughs missed. I've become very aware of generations of people who missed. The most obvious, the poster generation for breakthroughs missed was the Exodus generation. They ate manna, they drank water from a rock, they came through the Red Sea, they followed a pillar of cloud and a pillar of fire, and they came to the borders of the Promised Land, and they said, it's truly a land that flows with milk and honey, but it's too difficult. We don't want to do that. And they died in the desert. They missed a breakthrough. There's all kinds of individuals. Pilate, the Roman governor. Think how different his life would have been, his future would have been, if he would have said, I believe you really are the Messiah. Say, well, it would have cost him something. No kidding. If you haven't processed yet the fact that it will cost you something to follow Jesus, Oh, it's free, but it's not cheap. Breakthrough's missed, but we're not on that one yet. That's coming. Breakthroughs. God is in the business of intervening in the lives of human beings, of individuals, of families, of generations. It's a whole other subset of the study, the generational blessings that come. If you're willing to catalyze a breakthrough, there's a high degree of probability your children and your grandchildren and their children after them will benefit. We've been pretty casual with this stuff. So I'm excited about it. I've been consistently inviting you back to our little paradigm of watching and listening and thinking and acting. Because we're not doing theology in a vacuum, folks. We live in the real world. We don't gather in our building and do studies about first century culture and ignore 21st century culture. That's called academia. That's not a living faith. We are practitioners of the Christian faith. Our faith has to impact our generation. And if you're not watching and listening and thinking and acting based upon your faith, just exactly what is it that causes you to think you're a Christ follower? Because you're a theological theoretician? There needs to be the fruit. The biblical language around it is there is fruit in your life. There is something produced by the living vitality, the health of your spiritual vibrancy that is evident and tangible, that separates you from non-fruit-bearing trees. And you don't have to go to Washington, D.C. This isn't political. This isn't about Republican or Democrat, elephants and donkeys. I look forward to seeing the Spirit of the Lord poured out on elephants and donkeys. We can just stay in our community. We've struggled mightily in our community on things as simple as removing some really abhorrent books from our school libraries. We're just addled about it. And there's goofiness all around the equation. It's a bit it isn't confusing to me. It's spiritual. There's a couple dozen books that simply don't belong in children's libraries. They're not simply pornographic. They're vile. They're perverse. And then the Christians say, "Well, I've got a list of 400 books." Stop it. They're not Christian libraries. You're not going to remove every book, that opinion that you don't like in the library, but there's a couple dozen that are so vile, they don't belong there. I don't care if they came bundled in 100 million books. We know what the titles are. They need to go. You understand the debate on... People stop me on a very regular basis, very agitated, because there are books in our little resource center at church, and they say, you know, they don't have the appropriate view of some aspect of theology they like. Or there's a Bible in there that's a translation that they don't particularly appreciate. And I'm like, of all the things in the world to be upset about, you're on the warpath about a book in the next chapter. And we have trouble saying that these books in our children's libraries don't belong. And then we create all these completely false arguments. Well, I'm not in favor of banning books. That's not true. We've seen any number of books removed from circulation because they carried racial stereotypes that we didn't want to hand down to another generation, and we very willingly said, take those out of the libraries. We didn't hesitate. We didn't debate them for months. We said, no, we agree. We don't want to sow those seeds in the hearts of the children. Let's see that they don't belong in the library. It's not the banning of books. It's about age-appropriate learning. If you're an adult and you want to read books that are racially stereotyped, you would certainly have that freedom. If you want to read books that are perverse, you have that freedom, but we don't want to subject our children to that. And since I'm off topic, I'll stay here for a minute. I don't think the school boards ought to argue about it for a year. Read the books into the record. Read the salient points into the record. Then vote. I want that there, or I don't want that there. And if we're aware enough, then we can decide who we want to lead our schools. This isn't complicated. We don't need to be angry or belligerent. We just make a decision. But stop with the goofy arguments. And I hope you're paying attention. If you say, I haven't paid attention, I haven't read the books, then you be quiet. You shouldn't get the vote. You shouldn't have an opinion. You have to invest enough attention to pay attention, to be engaged. You see, the issue really isn't Washington, D.C. The question is, will we stand for a biblical worldview as Christ followers in our community? The people who aren't Christians, I don't expect them to stand up for that. Why would they? They have a different worldview. But if you say you're a Christ follower, it's not our choices. We're reflecting a worldview from our Lord. Watch, listen, think, and act. That's called breakthroughs. They don't happen in a vacuum. They happen when people of faith live out their faith. See, it isn't theoretical. I'm happy to unpack the scripture, but we'll find the breakthroughs and we begin to live out the truth that we know. We've got to stop having these biblical debates around something that happened 1,000 years ago and ignoring what God's called us to do today. But since it's the holiday season, the breakthrough I want to walk through with you in this session is a statement that God made to Mary through the angel Gabriel. He said, the Lord is with you. And I want you to know the Lord is with you. God is moving in the earth in a way I'm not sure I've seen him move in my lifetime. I've never seen people responding to the Lord with the kind of hunger that I see these days. I'm surprised oftentimes at where it presents from and the people who don't respond. But I've never seen the Lord moving in the way that the change coming as rapidly, the realignment, the expression of things. We could spend our entire time with examples of that, but the Lord is with you. You should know that. He hasn't left you. His voice isn't heard small in our generation. The wind of the Spirit is stirring the earth. I was outside this morning with my dad for a minute, and it was real windy, and he said, weather's going to change. Well, I have that feeling spiritually. You can feel the breeze of the Spirit, folks. There's change coming. And I want to be on the God side of that. Luke chapter 1, in the sixth month, God sent the angel Gabriel to Nazareth, a town in Galilee, to a virgin pledged to be married to a man named Joseph, a descendant of David. The virgin's name was Mary. You know this passage very well. The angel went to her and said, greetings, you are highly favored. The Lord is with you. And Mary was greatly troubled at his words and wondered what kind of greeting this might be. And the angel said, don't be afraid. Mary, you found favor with God. You'll be with child. You'll give birth to a son. You're to give him the name Jesus. He'll be great and be called the Son of the Most High. And the Lord God will give him the throne of his father David, and he'll reign over the house of Jacob forever. And his kingdom will never end. And Mary had a question. How can this be? I'm a virgin. And the angel answered, the Holy Spirit will come upon you and the power of the Most High will overshadow you. And the Holy One to be born will be called the Son of God. Even Elizabeth, your very old relative, is going to have a child in her old age. Even the angels call Elizabeth old. It wasn't just Zechariah, Gabriel. And she who was said to be barren is in her sixth month. Nothing is impossible with God. And Mary's answer, I'm the Lord's servant. May it be to me as you have said. Is it safe to call that a breakthrough? I think that's one of those things. That's an intervention. Can we call that? And that's not just Mary's intervention. That's a generational intervention. That's one we benefit from. That changed all of human history. Mary had to live in such a way to qualify her to be a part of the intervention.
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8: Lessons from Paul is a 90-day devotional. Some of my favorite verses that Paul wrote, a bit of devotional time, and then some place to journal. The goal is to be changed. We want to be transformed by the Word of God and not just informed by it. Saul of Tarsus, a hero of mine, I got to know him as the Apostle Paul, an unrelenting advocate for Jesus in the face of unyielding persecution. 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
6: 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That's 855-577-2255. Now, let's get back to Pastor Allen with his message called Breakthrough, The Lord is with You.
7: Well, in Matthew's gospel, we have the other side of this rather dynamic breakthrough. It's Joseph and the angel's message to him. This is how the birth of Jesus Christ came about. His mother Mary was pledged to be married to Joseph. But before they came together, she was found to be with child through the Holy Spirit. We read like that like it makes perfect sense. And because Joseph, her husband, was a righteous man and he didn't want to expose her to public disgrace, he had in mind to divorce her quietly. But after he considered this, an angel of the Lord appeared to him in a dream and said, Joseph, son of David, don't be afraid to take Mary home as your wife, because what is conceived in her is from the Holy Spirit. She'll give birth to a son, and you're to give him the name Jesus, because he'll save his people from their sins. And all this took place to fulfill what the Lord had said through the prophet. The virgin will be with child and will give birth to a son, and they'll call him Emmanuel, which means God with us. Joseph woke up, and he did what the angel of the Lord had commanded him, and he took Mary home as his wife. But he had no union with her until she gave birth to a son, and he gave him the name Jesus. If you'll allow me, I know it's in the Bible, and it's a wonderful story, and we celebrate Mary and Joseph, and they're in our pageants, and they're venerated because we're looking back on them from 2 millennia's perspective. But I would submit to you, if you were involved in that, if it was your name on the invitation that had been mailed out, or if it was your child in the midst of that set of circumstances, I think the most appropriate, one of the most appropriate words I could find would be disappointment. Joseph, I assure you, was disappointed in Mary, or he would not have needed the visit from the angel. Mary's words to him were not sufficient. He understands the circumstance. He's very well versed in it. He's decided he's not going forward with the commitment. So Mary's words to him were not sufficient. The disappointment in him is more real than her assertion that it's supernatural. Is that fair? I've done no injustice to the text. So what I'm going to suggest to you is that disappointment in my life or your life, as it was in Joseph's life, could be a signpost for a breakthrough. You know what a disappointment is? If we break the word down, that little prefix, dis, D-I-S, means without. A disappointment is an appointment that shows up that you didn't have on your calendar. Oh, I didn't want that. I didn't want to make time for that. I didn't want to have to deal with that. I wasn't planning on this. That's a disappointment. Matthew puts it this way. Mary was found to be with child. It's really disappointing if you know it's not your child. So here's my question. Are we willing to turn our faces to the Lord and Lord, say there's some disappointments in my life this Christmas season. There's some things I'm not really just, wouldn't have been the way I scheduled it. Wouldn't have been the way I had planned it. Wasn't what I had dreamt of. But I believe you're moving, and I want to follow you. Breakthroughs are the fulfillment of God's promises. I want to say it again. It's really important. Breakthroughs are the fulfillment of God's promises. I could develop that with quite a bit of complexity from Scripture, but I'll give you one passage, 2 Peter 1. This is the fisherman that Jesus recruited. He said, he's given us his very great and precious promises so that through them you may participate in the divine nature and escape the corruption in the world caused by evil desires. How do we escape evil and the corruption it brings in our world? He told you, through the promises of God. You see, the Exodus generation were given a promised land, a space on terra firma that belonged to them and their children and the generations who came after them forever. It's printed in the book, and it still frustrates the nations of the earth. Well, God didn't give to you and me a piece of ground. He didn't give us a promised land, but our existence in our journey through time is the land of God's promises, which means you'll have to take some time and energy to get to know the promises of God. In order to stand against the evil in our community, you got to read some books that you probably shouldn't read. Because once you read them, you go, oh, I don't need to be there. And if you're going to live in the fulfillment of the promises of God, you'll have to spend some time searching them, coming to understand them. They're God's provision for your life. God's provision for you and me is in his promises. I wish I knew what God would do. He's told you. He's told you. He said, I'll never leave you or forsake you. Well, I feel like he's abandoned me. Well, your feeling's not accurate. Well, you can't tell me how I feel. No, I can't. I can just tell you it's not fully accurate. It's real. I can't help how I feel. I know. But you can just decide which feeling to believe, which feeling to act on. There have been times I didn't feel like preaching. I just put on the screen, didn't feel like it today. You go, that's not a very mature response. You're right. And we have incubated some very immature responses to life. God's provision is in his promises. Look in Luke 7. I can give you some support from Jesus' life. He's talking about John the Baptist, and he says, this is the one about whom it was written, I'll send my messenger ahead of you who will prepare your way before you. I tell you, among those born among women, there's no one greater than John, yet the one who is least in the kingdom of God is greater than he. I'll give you the shorthand on that because our time is slipping past. Jesus understood the circumstances surrounding him, his life, to be the fulfillment of Scripture. I want to say it again very clearly. I could give you multiple passages. Jesus understood the circumstances surrounding his life to be the fulfillment of God's promises. We should do no less. We should do no less. And then finally, it's the ending that matters. Breakthroughs are understood in their conclusion, in their outworking. Not on their finality, because they lead to other things, but it's when you recognize God has intervened. And to do that, you have to push through, you have to overcome, you have to persevere, you have to endure, all those words that I would rather not. I've mentioned Elizabeth and Zechariah and John, their son. In Matthew 14, in verse 9, it says, the king was distressed because of his oaths and his dinner guests. He ordered that the request be granted, and he had John beheaded in prison. His head was brought in on a platter and given to the girl who carried it to her mother. John's disciples came and took his body and buried it. Then they went to find Jesus. Well, the passage I just read to you immediately preceding that, Jesus said there wasn't anyone greater born among women than John. And Herod beheaded him. Talk about a breakthrough missed. Herod was intrigued by John.

0: One nation under God. 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
2: Breakthroughs are about aligning with God. The messages are often challenging. God's called you out of the world, not to be indistinct, not to be so well camouflaged they didn't know you were a Christian. I've told you there were seasons in my life I was way too undercover. I grew up in this community. They were very shocked when I showed up as a pastor. I mean, we laugh about it and I tell it with a bit of a smirk, but I'm not really proud of it. I went to the public schools here, played on their basketball teams. That was back when it was about the only option. We used to actually pray before ball games. I know that sounds quaint, but we did. And the last game I played at Riverdale, they looked at me and said, "You pray." I had never prayed before a game, or at least not in that year. And I got done with the prayer, and a guy that I'd played ball with a long time, several years, he looked at me and said, "Dang, Jackson, I didn't know you knew how to pray." That's not a compliment. He knew I'd fight. He knew I was stubborn. He knew I'd run till I throw up. But he didn't have any idea I knew how to pray. You see, breakthroughs are about a willingness to align yourself with God. And we've been coached for a while now, I think, in some wrong directions. Disappointment is not the final evaluation. God can bring some great victories through disappointing circumstances. Run to get the prize.
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8: Welcome to Andy Heal Them All Radio Healing School. We're so delighted you joined us today. We are an evangelistic Bible teaching ministry that proclaims many Bible truths, but in particular this broadcast, we focus here on God's healing truths and faith, confession, how to walk in divine health, how to be a minister of divine health, because people are sick today and they don't know that God's healing power is available for them. They hope it. They would like to be healed, but they sometimes don't know what the scriptures are. And we stand on the scriptures as first place and final authority. And we do our best to walk in the power of the Holy Spirit, because as Jesus said, he will bring you a comforter. Leave us with a comforter. And he did, the comfort of the Holy Spirit to direct and guide us. And we have each other too. We have teachers and counselors and those that have gone before us that have demonstrated us how to walk in divine health. So it's all good. And we're here to be a blessing to the body of Christ and those that are part of this community. And let us know you're out there. Let us know what else you might need. We do have a book on Amazon called The Children's Bread, Healed by the Stripes of Jesus. And we're going to talk about that today, because as you know, this month we have continued to bring in the resurrection truth that he's alive and I'm forgiven and heaven's gates are open wide. He's alive and I'm forgiven, and he's alive and he made me righteous, and he's alive and he healed me. And we're going to talk about that today, because healing is so important, because we are spirit, soul, and body, and this flesh in this earth needs to be strong to do the things that it requires every day. The natural world and the natural life takes work and effort and energy, and we know that God created a beautiful body, and yet we know that when sin came into the earth, it not only touched the soul of man, but it touched the plant world, it touched the animal world, and it touched our bodies as well. But we know that Jesus went about doing good and healing those that were oppressed by the devil, and that was part of sickness as well. We know that healing is available for God's people. It is God's will for us to be healed. And I've had the privilege over the years to have a passion for this, to have a desire to walk by faith and not by sight, to have a desire to have the redemptive realities work in my life, as well as being an administrator of that. And that's why when I chose to get a doctorate of ministry in theology, I chose to do the doctorate paper on healing. And as we've said before, we should hate sickness in our body as much as we hate sin in our soul, because both of them were taken care of on the cross. And we can review those scriptures for you, but you can go back to past broadcasts to see how the double cure happened on the cross. And Isaiah talks about that as well as Psalm 103 and 1 Peter 2, 24. So today I'd like to stir you up a little bit in reminding you that healing does belong to you. And I'd like to just read from the opening chapter of The Children's Bread, Healed by the Stripes of Jesus. Dear reader, The Children's Bread, Healed by the Stripes of Jesus is a product of a dissertation paper for the award of a doctorate of ministry. It reflects years of study about Bible healing from the Word of God, from personal experience, and ministering healing truths to others. Requiring the focus, concentration, and dedication to create the table of contents with thorough research of many drafts and the decision of a final bibliography, I can testify that it was a pleasure and a joy to both engage in and complete this dissertation project. It has now become a part of the continuation to fulfill the call of a preacher and Bible teacher of gospel truths of Jesus Christ pertaining to the Christian faith. And you, I interrupt right here to say you have a purpose to do the very same thing. It might not be in the same doctrine area, but we should know doctrine truths. You know, Paul talks about that to Timothy all the time, that we are to study to show ourselves approved unto God. And we all need to watch ourselves and check up on ourselves and see what areas that we might need some assistance and help on this. And, of course, not everyone might be a public preacher or a teacher, but we still should be able to communicate Bible truths for others and have them for ourselves. So part of the instructions for this paper was to create a systematic discourse establishing or defending a Bible doctrine. Again, important to all of us to be able to do. It was not merely to be a matter of quoted material, but contributions of my own thought and beliefs with proof of research and conclusions, all being original and creative. Now, that doesn't mean I'm coming up with my own opinions, but the way I presented that. Regularly, I would review these instructions to make sure that I was staying on course for this 150-page paper. Additionally, it needed to be persuasive with a logical presentation. It needed to be defensible, proven by research and evidence. It needed to be showed a mastery of the subject. And finally, it was to change lives, people's lives. We want people's lives changed as the preaching of the gospel go forth, because it's truth, and it's only truth that sets us free. It's not man's opinions or man's doctrines, and we all have to be careful of that, and in any topic. So I ask the question, why do I desire the reader to understand the core nature and purpose of this dissertation paper, now made available into a book? It's because faith comes by hearing, and hearing by the Word of God. And it is a passion of my heart and ministry to others that it was self-evident to produce and publish this work for all to gain truth for their lives. Now, all of us have a Bible. All of us have many Bibles. There's places in the world that someone might not have a Bible. But we put God's Word first, and books are there to supplement and support what the Bible has written. And like we've said so many other times, we are one voice of many out there teaching Bible truths about physical health and healing. And we would hope and encourage that you would be blessed by this book, The Children's Bread, Healed by the Stripes of Jesus. We are talking about He's alive and I am healed. We know through the stripes of Jesus we are healed. Isaiah 53 shows us that Jesus paid the price on the cross for us to receive our healing. To continue sharing with the first chapter called the introduction, we wrote, "The appreciation, the experience, and the victory of the cross of Jesus Christ, supported by the personal relationship with him being the second person of the Godhead and mankind's Savior and Healer, is truly the most supreme pursuit of a believer." And we know that, and we've said that. And we know that not everyone pursues the Lord the same, but that doesn't mean we stop or don't continue to encourage others to do that, because we know life and truth come from Jesus. Colossians 3 talks about that, "In whom are hid all the treasures of wisdom and knowledge," Colossians 2, 3. And then it says in verse 6, "As ye have therefore received Christ Jesus, so walk in him." Walk in him, get to know him, love him, serve him. Find out all the things that he has done because he's alive. So just a little bit more from the introduction. We recognize that we are citizens of two worlds, the natural and the spiritual. A Christian will forever need grace and truth, John 1, 17. And Christ continually provides for his children these truths as living stones, 1 Peter 2, 5. Until the conclusion of this dispensation of grace, there will be a never-ending need for physical divine healing, which is now freely provided because of the life, death, burial, and resurrection of Jesus Christ for all and any that know such reality. So I then presented a question to the reader. Is it too much to hope that any disbelief and doubt concerning the enjoyment of divine physical healing and health on account of the Lord Jesus Christ be eliminated now in this 21st century? It's surely a worthwhile goal. So basically what I was asking was, can we get to the place that there's no more sickness and disease in our earth because we take the spiritual truths provided through Jesus, because he's alive and he is risen? Divine physical healing is a finished work. John 19:30 says, "It is finished." Jesus said that. It is to be now believed, received, and experienced by Christians through faith in the written healing truths. Jesus defeated the devil by saying, "It is written," Matthew 4. So we too will defeat the devil by saying, "Devil, it is written, by his stripes I am healed. I belong to Jesus Christ, and sickness and disease has no place in my life." We continue on to say that there is no vacuum of accurate Bible truth available for any and all who hunger and seek for it. Again, we recognize we are one voice of many out there teaching and preaching Bible truths about physical health and healing, the walk of the Spirit, how to serve God in might and power, how to be a Christian. And we're so privileged and honored to be that, and we're glad and honored that you are in our lives as well. Another question is presented. What would it require to settle and resolve this debated issue in this last dispensation? We recognize not everyone receives yet that God wants all to be healed. Truths are already written and established. The payment price for healing is a finished work. It is this simple. It requires a quality decision to hear, believe, and receive them. The introduction chapter of the book concludes this way. This book both establishes and defends Bible truths that physical healing is already attainable for receiving or taking, that it's God's will to heal all, and that the chief spiritual method of God for physical healing is by and through the Word of God, working as medicine, flowing through the recreated spirit man, being the candle or the lamp of the Lord. These truths offer anyone a life of health and healing, as healing is the children's bread. Now, as we close today, let's look at Isaiah 53, verse 5. "For he was pierced for our rebellion, crushed for our sins. He was beaten so we could be whole. He was whipped so we could be healed." The New Living says, "But he was pierced for our rebellion, crushed for our sins. He was beaten so we would be whole. He was whipped so we could be healed." So let's compare those two. Wounded or pierced, same thing. Transgressions, rebellion. He was bruised or crushed. Iniquities or sins. Chastised or broken. Peace to be made whole. Stripes or whipped. healing, or healed. So these are Bible truths, that Jesus carried our sickness, bore our sicknesses, and carried our diseases. So he's alive, and we are healed. Our bodies belong to him. The bodies do not belong to the enemy anymore. But we need to yield to the Lord. It's our job to take care of our bodies in this earth. And we have knowledge naturally as well as spiritually how to do that. So we can yield ourselves totally, spirit, soul, and body, to the love of God. He said that, love the Lord your God with all your heart, soul, mind, and strength. And I encourage you to do that today. I pray that you do that. Call and write us and let us know. Remember, the children's bread, healed by the stripes of Jesus, is one way to support your faith and knowledge and get the truth of the stripes of Jesus for you. Go rejoicing today. Go healed. Connect with us and let us know how God is working in your life.
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0: Welcome to It's Your Divine Destiny with Jeanette Mata. 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
3: Hello, and welcome to today's broadcast. This is Jeanette Mata with It's Your Divine Destiny. Today we have an exciting guest, Cheryl Scummer. She is the co-chair of the Arizona Assembly, and God has made this special appointment. She came all the way from Goodyear to come record at the studio, and God showed me about Cheryl this morning that she's a Proverbs 31 woman. I know she has a heart for people. I know that she has a heart of compassion. And so welcome to the show, Cheryl Scummer.
4: Thank you.
3: I don't know anything about you.
4: I am a single woman. I'm actually a widow. My husband passed away 7 years ago. I have two sons and three grandsons, and I live in Goodyear, Arizona. And I was introduced to the Assembly through a very close girlfriend of mine who is well-connected politically worldwide. She called me one day. She lives in Washington State. And she said, "Cheryl, I've got something you need to do." And I said, "Okay." And she said, "You need to get a hold of Anna Von Reitz. I'm going to send you the paperwork, and I want you to fill it out." She said, "I will be one of your witnesses, and you need to get another one, and you're going to become an American State National." And I says, "Why would I want to be an American State National?" And she said, "Well, you need to do a lot of learning, but the first thing is it's going to save us over $70,000 a year in taxes, so we want you to have those same savings." I says, "Okay, that sounds good to me." So I took it based on my faith and trust in her. Because we've been friends for 40 years, and she also told me to get involved and learn what it means to be an American State National. So I have a kind of an interesting story about how I got papered, because you have to complete paperwork and file them somewhere. Well, at that time, I didn't know where to file them, so I filled them out, and I tried to send them into the Maricopa Clerk and Recorder's office. Well, they said they did not accept that kind of paperwork. So they didn't know what to do with it. They sent it back. So I was heading to Montana in another month or so. So I mailed them up to the clerk and recorder in my county and town in Montana, and thought, well, great, they'll be recorded and I'll be on the land and soil. So I get up to my hometown and go into the clerk and recorder's office to verify that my paperwork's been recorded. And the lady says, "Oh, your paperwork." And of course, you got to realize it's a small town and I know everybody in town. So I knew the gal behind the counter. And she said, "Cheryl, we got your paperwork here. We don't know what to do with it." I said, "Well, you don't know what to do with it." I said, "I just want you to record it." She said, "Well, but you say you're wanting to go on the land. Maybe you need to go upstairs to the land recording office." So I went upstairs to the land recording office, but that's physical land. Right. So they had no comprehension of what I was trying to do. This was 5 years ago.
3: Wow.
4: So I came back to Arizona, went on the TASA, TASA.AmericanStateNationals.org website, connected with Dennis Neal, the Arizona coordinator, and then subsequently was introduced to Diane Light here in Maricopa, and went and met with her and did my paperwork and got it filed and recorded. What a roundabout way of getting involved. Yeah. Obviously, I was interested, or I would not have gone through all the steps to do that. At the first refusal, I would have just, you know, could have just thrown my hands in the air and said, "I don't want to do this." But I didn't, because I was led to be here for a reason. I think this is a path that God has put me on of where I'm supposed to be, to free not only my generation, my friends and family, but my children, my grandchildren, and future generations, mm-hmm. as I've started studying about the difference of being a U.S. citizen as opposed to being an American state national. Once you realize that difference, you'll never go back, because you realize as a U.S. citizen, you're enslaved to a government that wants to basically tax you to death and make you unhealthy. And as an American state national, it's about freeing people and making them healthy and showing them that they have rights. And I wanted to be part of that, and I wanted to help share it with others.
3: It's amazing how this correlates with so many words that God has given me for radio. The one thing that God has been doing is closing doors on everything that's evil. He's exposing the darkness. He's exposing wickedness. And what do we have left? This is the avenue. For those of you who do not know about American State National, what it's based off of the Geneva Bible. And the only law is to do no harm. It's been around for 160 years. Do you have that information about when it started?
4: It happened right after the Civil War, when Abraham Lincoln was brought into office. And if you read the Bill of Rights and the Constitutions, no bar attorney can be president of the United States. And he was an attorney with the Bar Association. And Great Britain brought him in. United States owed money for the Revolution. Interestingly enough, the monarchy paid for both sides of the Civil War. Then when they brought Lincoln in, it was not to free the slaves. It was to turn the United States into a corporation and make us all slaves. And you can go look them up, United States Incorporated. They've got numerous iterations. And they have a Dun & Bradstreet number, which signifies that they're a corporation. If you go look at City of Goodyear, City of Phoenix, City of any of the towns, any of the counties, County of Maricopa, State of Arizona, they all have Dun & Bradstreet numbers. They are all part of that corporate structure of the United States Incorporated that is headquartered in the 10 square miles of Washington, D.C., which is not part of the United States. It's its own separate country state, as is the Vatican and the City of London. And those three together form a triumvirate, and they have controlled London, the money. Vatican is the ecclesiastical or the religious, and the United States controlled the military.
3: One thing I wanted to mention that you talked about were three different jurisdictions. Am I correct?
4: Yes and no. The three jurisdictions are law, L-A-W, land, air, and water. Mm-hmm. Okay, land jurisdiction is the land that we live on, and that mm-hmm. is an American state national. You are on the land, and you go by land law. Ecclesiastical law or thought law is the air jurisdiction, and that's what the Vatican controls. And the water jurisdiction, L-A-W, land, air, water, is controlled by, that's maritime law, and that's controlled by Great Britain. And that's what the Bar Association refers to in all of their court systems, is the maritime law. They changed our laws. Originally, the United States was under common law. That's what our Declaration of Independence and our Constitution state, is that we have common law in the United States. Mm-hmm. When they became a corporation, they changed that to water or maritime or admiralty jurisdiction. Mm-hmm. And they went to the codes and statutes. There's 80 million codes and statutes today that we live under. And those do not apply to anyone on the land. So for those of us American state nationals, those codes and laws do not apply to us because they're in a different jurisdiction. Their courts are our maritime admiralty jurisdiction. They are actually banks. They're strictly for collecting money. They're not about what's right or wrong or what's just or fair. They're about collecting money.
3: It just blows me away how God is exposing lies and he's bringing truth. Today, let this be a day where if you were thinking, wait a minute, why is this on radio today? Because it's actually an invite. It's an invite because everyone who's been misidentified as a U.S. citizen, and according to Anna Von Reitz, most people have been misidentified as a U.S. citizen, meaning everyone has been born free, but somewhere along the line, they filled out a birth certificate or they filled out a form for their driver's license and just checked the box U.S. citizen, because over time they just took away the options that were there. There were some in the beginning, and then they slowly took away the options and were guessing. So the misidentification can now be rectified. Tell me a little bit about that.
4: Okay, going back to the birth certificate, when you're in the hospital and you have a baby and they bring that baby to you, they will not let you take that baby home unless you sign a birth certificate. So they bring you paperwork and make you sign that. What they've done is the minute your mother, you or your mother sign that birth certificate, you become basically a ward of the state. You become an orphan that has been brought out to sea, and they're claiming you as a U.S. citizen. That's your birth certificate. And with that, they create a bond and a Sescovy Trust and a Siemens Trust, and they use your good name and collect money from your services throughout the years in an account basically with your all caps name on it.
3: Mm-hmm.
4: Through your life. We're probably each worth billions of dollars based on the, I guess there's three different trusts that they have just from your birth certificate that they've created.
3: Mm-hmm.
4: Were you aware that your name in all capital letters means that you're a dead entity or a corporation? And I've heard people go on Dun & Bradstreet and type in their name and realize that they are a corporation. I thought that was very interesting. Plus, then the driver's license creates another one. Any licensing creates one. Right. Licensing is usually done when whatever you're going to be doing, say fishing or getting married or whatever, would otherwise be illegal.
3: Mm-hmm.
4: The marriage license basically takes the bond between two people and makes it a joint venture, which is a corporation, and they trade that on the stock market also. That's another bond that they create in both of your names in.
3: Right.
4: It's
3: so
4: crazy.
3: We're just exposing what's been going on. And what has God been saying in all these last shows? That when we pray and we ask, and even if we don't ask, but it's the desire of our heart, God hears that. And God has said that he answers in the form of solutions, remedies, and answers. So I believe the Arizona Assembly has the solutions, the remedies, and the answers to everything that Cheryl just talked about, which is, if you go into the study of it, you would be blown away of how much slavery depth there is in this. And the fact that you can come out of it completely, but because we've been lied to in the school systems and from the media back and forth, it makes sense. You talked about this, Cheryl, about all the millions of dollars that's been stolen over the last how many years. And this isn't just America. This is worldwide, because the evil has clenched their claws into every single continent. The whole world is starting to change over. So think back. There was a word that God gave me called recover all. And he gave me that word during COVID of all times, that he was going to recover everything worldwide. He said, has there ever been any kind of a promise like this made, that he's recovering things worldwide? And I thought, how can that happen? But I had to just give the word the way he gave it to me. So where do we need to go to become a state national?
4: Go to our website, www.thearizonaassembly.org, and just read through the information that's on there. There is a contact us link. Click on it, submit your information, and a live man or woman will contact you for additional information. I would like to make another comment. When God put us here, he gave us everything we needed to sustain our lives, all of the proper food, the proper spirituality, everything we needed to be healthy. And man has stripped it from us, mm-hmm. and we're getting rid of that evil. 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
8: Welcome to the Know Your Bible program. This program is brought to you each week by the David J. Lewis Evangelistic Association in conjunction with the Churches of Christ. Your speaker is David J. Lewis, the evangelist of the association.

0: Good evening. This is John David Berlin for the Church of Christ welcoming you to the Know Your Bible program. We thank you for tuning our program in this week. The Churches of Christ in Morenci, Eloy, the Tonto Congregation in Phoenix, and the Church of Christ in Coquille, Oregon. Take pleasure in bringing you another message from God's Holy Word. And now here is my grandpa, David J. Lewis.
1: Thank you, John David. I am very proud of you. My friends, as lovers of God's Word, I know that you have your Bibles at hand. Let's open them to the book of Matthew and chapter 14. I will begin reading with verse 14. And Jesus went forth and saw a great multitude, and was moved with compassion toward them, and he healed their sick. And it was evening, his disciples came to him, saying, "This is a desert place, and the time is now past. Send the multitude away, that they may go into the villages and buy themselves victuals." But Jesus said unto them, "They need not depart. Give ye them to eat." And they said unto him, "We have here but 5 loaves and 2 fishes. He said, "Bring them hither to me." And he commanded the multitude to sit down on the grass, and took the 5 loaves and the 2 fishes, and looking up to heaven, he blessed and brake and gave the loaves to his disciples and the disciples to the multitude. And they did all eat and were filled. And they took up of the fragments that remained 12 baskets full. And they that had eaten were about 5,000 men, besides women and children. Matthew chapter 14, verses 14 through 21. This evening, we're going to examine the most famous, or at least one of the most famous, miracles that Jesus performed. There are 7 lessons in this event that I want to notice in this study tonight. We begin with the fact that Jesus is well aware of who is following him. As the disciples that Jesus loved quoted Jesus as saying, "I am the good shepherd, and know my sheep, and am known of mine," John chapter 10 and verse 14. One may deceive those around him or even himself, but Jesus knows those whom are his. In the same chapter he declared, "I told you, and you believe not. The works that I do in my Father's name, they bear witness of me. But ye believe not, because you are not of my sheep. As I said unto you, my sheep hear my voice, and I know them, and they follow me." John chapter 10, verses 25 through 27. He blesses all true followers with what they really need. As he continued, "And I give unto them eternal life, and they shall never perish, neither shall any man pluck them out of my hand." John chapter 10 and verse 28. In speaking of Jesus, the Hebrews author wrote, "And being made perfect, he became the author of eternal salvation unto all them that obey him." Hebrews chapter 5 and verse 9. When evening came, Jesus' disciples came and advised him that the dinner time had passed and that the people needed food. They suggested that he send them into a nearby village to buy food. Jesus' answer provides a powerful lesson for all of us today. When we see a need, we are to meet it ourselves and not pass a task on to someone else. Too many times today when one requests assistance, we pass it on to the church treasury or to some government handout house. This is contrary to Christian directives. God has always commanded us as individuals to do the work of benevolence and good deeds. The wise old king wrote, "Whatsoever thy hand findeth to do, do it with thy might." Ecclesiastes chapter 9 and verse 10. The venerable apostle wrote, "As we have therefore opportunity, let us do good unto all men, especially unto them who are of the household of faith." Galatians chapter 6 and verse 10. The disciple whom Jesus loved also wrote, "But whoso hath this world's good, and seeth his brother have need, and shutteth up his bowels of compassion from him, how dwelleth the love of God in him?" 1 John chapter 3 and verse 17. When the disciples suggested sending the people away to buy food, Jesus responded that it was their responsibility to provide food for the hungry to eat. Whenever we see a hungry person, it is our duty to provide for them. Notice that these were people that had been collectively listening to the Lord's preaching. I admire the few congregations that regularly join in a meal after Sunday morning worship. Jesus set the example. Then the apostles found another excuse to avoid the plan of the Lord's. All that they could see was how little they had. So often we fail Christ because we're focused on how little we see of our store. This is a tragic sin. I have never seen congregation of the Lord's people several times reject a benevolent request for looking at what the treasury had. This is something that I see over and over again. And they're worried about the future. We see the example of the newborn Christian faith. The beloved physician wrote, "Neither was there any among them that lacked, for as many as were possessions of lands or households sold them and brought the prices of the things that were sold and laid them down at the apostles' feet, and distribution was made unto every man according as he had need." And Joseph, who by the apostles was surnamed Barnabas, which is being interpreted the son of consolation, a Levite and of the country of Cyprus, having land, sold it and brought the money and laid it at the apostles' feet. Acts chapter 4, verses 34 through 37. We are our brother's keeper, and as we read, "And the multitude of them that believed were of one heart and of one soul. Neither said any of them that aught of the things which he possessed was his own, but they had all things common." Acts chapter 4 and verse 32. The next lesson in our text is that Jesus expects us to use what we have. When told what food was on hand, his response was to bring them forth. God only requires of us what we have. He will judge on the basis of how we use what he has blessed us with. In a famous parable, Jesus taught, "For the kingdom of heaven is as a man traveling into a far country who called his own servants and delivered unto him his goods. And to one he gave 5 talents, to another 2, and to another 1, to every man according to his several ability. And straightway took his journey, and he that had received the 5 talents went and traded with the same and made them other 5 talents. And likewise he that had received 2, he also gained other 2. But he that had received 1 went and digged in the earth and hid his Lord's money. After a long time, the Lord of those servants cometh and reckoneth with them. And so he that had received 5 talents came and brought other 5 talents, saying, 'Lord, thou deliverest unto me 5 talents. Behold, I have gained beside them 5 talents more.' His Lord said unto him, 'Well done, thou good and faithful servant. Thou hast been faithful over a few things. I will make thee ruler over many things. Enter thou into the joy of thy Lord.' He also that had received 2 talents came and said, 'Lord, thou deliverest unto me 2 talents. Behold, I have gained 2 other talents beside them.' His Lord said unto him, 'Well done, good and faithful servant. Thou hast been faithful over a few things. I will make thee ruler over many things. Enter thou into the joy of thy Lord.' Then he which had received the 1 talent came and said, 'Lord, I knew thee that thou art a hard man, reaping where thou hast not sown, and gathering while thou hast not strawed. And I was afraid, and went and hid thy talent in the earth. Lo, there thou hast that is thine.' His Lord answered and said unto him, 'Thou oughtest therefore to have put my money to the exchangers, and then at my coming I should have received mine own with usury. Take therefore the talent from him, and give it unto him which hath 10 talents. For unto every one that hath shall be given, and he shall have abundance. But from him that hath not shall be taken away even that which he hath. and cast ye the unprofitable servant into outer darkness. There shall be weeping and gnashing of teeth. Matthew chapter 25, verses 14 through 30. We're not only to make use of what God has blessed us with, and there is no acceptable excuse not to. Jesus sets another example that we would best emulate. Before he served the food, he prayed before the people ate. Jesus thanked God for the food and asked for it to be received God's blessing. We need to pray before we eat, for it is prayer that cleanses our food prior to consuming it. The venerable apostle wrote to the young evangelist, forbidding to marry and commanding to abstain from meats, which God hath created to be received with thanksgiving of them which believe and know the truth. For every creature of God is good, and nothing to be refused, if it be received with thanksgiving. For it is sanctified by the word of God and prayer. 1 Timothy chapter 4, verses 3 through 5. Many are bold enough to pray before eating at home, but in public eating establishments are too ashamed to pray. They're concerned with what total strangers might see and think. To eat without praying first is to eat dirty food. We should follow the patterns that the Lord set before us. The next lesson is that with Jesus, a little is more than enough. Imagine two fish and five loaves. Not much to the human way of thinking. The loaves are round and thin, and each one could fit in the palm of an average hand. The fish were not alki tuna, but tiny and narrow, and each one would provide a few small bites to a child. A grown man would get two, at the most three small bites. Yet Jesus made a feast in the thousands from such small supplies. Paul wrote to the church at Ephesus, that Christ may dwell in your hearts by faith, that you being rooted and grounded in love may be able to comprehend with all saints what is the breadth and length and depth and height, and to know the love of Christ which passes knowledge, that you might be filled with all the fullness of God. Now unto him that is able to do exceeding abundantly above all that we ask or think, according to the power that worketh in us. Ephesians chapter 3, verses 17 through 20. Our task is to use everything the Lord blesses us with and see what abundance a little from God can accomplish. God can always bless our work when using to its full extent what he has blessed us with. Consider nature itself. Solomon wrote, "Go to the ant," Proverbs chapter 6 and verse 6. The ant is very small in comparison with the rest of creation, but look at what it accomplishes. Consider the accomplishments of a small baby born in a stable. See how from 11 on Pentecost, the world was forever changed. It's not how much God has blessed us with that matters. It is using it to its full measure that matters. In Christian service, the Lord said, "Whosoever shall give to drink a cup of cold water," Matthew chapter 10 and verse 42. Here in the Valley of the Sun, a 16-ounce bottle of water can save a life. We should never dwell on what we don't have. We need to concentrate on what we can do with what the Lord has blessed us with. After the meal, we have another lesson to serve as a pattern for each of us. The disciples gathered up the leftovers. Now this strikes me as very exciting. Five little loaves and two small fish was able to feed close to 15,000 people until they were completely filled. This would be very remarkable by himself. However, there is more to the story. There is enough left over to fill 12 baskets. When God works, there are always more blessings than needed to accomplish his will. In our country, we waste a lot of food. At most stores, there is much usable food thrown in dumpsters that is still good. Sometimes produce is tossed only because their color fades. Many times, food is thrown out just to provide shelf room for new shipments. Sometimes good food has been thrown out simply because of customers buying a different product brand. hotels and eateries discard tremendous amounts of uneaten food daily, not just because patrons left food on their plates, but because food was prepared and not served. The average family throws many pounds of food away each year. We are a wasteful society. Jesus set the example. We should do as he did. This following, Jesus begins with setting our hearts to follow God's will as he did. The reformed tax collector recorded, "Then cometh Jesus from Galilee to Jordan unto John to be baptized of him. But John forbade him, saying, I have need to be baptized of thee, and comest thou to me? And Jesus answering said unto him, Suffer it to be so now, for thus it becometh us to fulfill all righteousness. Then he suffered him, and Jesus, when he was baptized, went up straightway out of the water, and lo, the heavens were open unto him, and he saw the Spirit of God descending like a dove and lighting upon him. And lo, a voice from heaven saying, This is my beloved Son, in whom I am well pleased." Matthew chapter 3, verses 13 through 17. The preacher said that he didn't need to be baptized. Jesus made it clear that baptism is a command of God and must be obeyed. After baptism, Jesus' past was so removed that we only have 11 verses of his past life when he was 12 years old. After he was baptized, we know so much about him that the disciple Jesus loved wrote, "And there are also many other things which Jesus did, the which, if they should be written down, every one, I suppose that even the world itself could not contain the books that should be written." John chapter 21 and verse 25. The venerable apostle wrote, "For as many of you as been baptized into Christ hath put on Christ." Galatians chapter 3 and verse 27. And to Corinth, "Therefore, if any man be in Christ, he is a new creature. All things are passed away. Behold, all things are become new." 2 Corinthians chapter 5 and verse 17. It was after baptism that the Holy Spirit descended upon Jesus. The big fisherman preached on Pentecost, "Repent and be baptized, every one of you, in the name of Jesus Christ for the remission of sins, and you shall receive the gift of the Holy Spirit." Acts chapter 2 and verse 38. It was after baptism that God first proclaimed Jesus as his Son. Jesus told Nicodemus, "Verily, verily, I say unto thee, except a man be born again, he cannot see the kingdom of God. Verily, verily, I say unto thee, except a man be born of water and of the Spirit, he cannot enter into the kingdom of God." John chapter 3, verse 3 and verse 5. Baptism saves us from eternal death. Jesus said, "He that believeth and is baptized shall be saved." Mark chapter 16 and verse 16. Peter declared, "Wherein few, that his eight souls were saved by water. The like figure went to even baptism doth also now save us." 1 Peter chapter 3 verses 20 and 21. Baptism removes our sins. Witness Ananias' word to Saul, "And now, why tarriest thou? Arise and be baptized, and wash away thy sins." Acts chapter 22 and verse 16. Baptism is taking part in the death, burial, and resurrection of Christ. We read, "Know ye not that so many of us as were baptized into Jesus Christ were baptized into his death? Therefore we're buried with him by baptism into death, that like as Christ was raised up from the dead by the glory of the Father, even so we also should walk in newness of life. For if we've been planted together in the likeness of his death, we shall be also in the likeness of his resurrection. Knowing this, that our old man is crucified with him, that the body of sin might be destroyed, that henceforth we should not serve sin. For he that is dead is freed from sin. Now if we be dead with Christ, we believe that we shall also live with him." Romans chapter 6, verses 3 through 8. Baptism is an act of faith. To the church at Galatia, Paul wrote, "Wherefore the law was our schoolmaster to bring us unto Christ, that we might be justified by faith. But after that faith has come, we are no longer under a schoolmaster. For ye are all the children of God by faith in Christ Jesus. For as many of you as been baptized into Christ hath put on Christ. There's neither Jew nor Greek, there's neither bond nor free, there's neither male nor female, for ye are all one in Christ Jesus. And if you be Christ, then are ye Abraham's seed and heirs according to the promise. Galatians chapter 3, verses 24 through 29. Of course, baptism is not the end. Jesus left us with a final admonition. If you continue in my word, then are ye my disciples indeed, and you shall know the truth, and the truth shall make you free. John chapter 8, verses 31 and 32. Paul wrote, as you have therefore received Christ Jesus the Lord, so walk ye in him. Colossians chapter 2 and verse 6. Then you will be partakers of the loaves and fish. What are you doing today? Are you really obeying the gospel of Jesus Christ? And I don't mean just hear, believe, repent.

I mean, are you living the gospel? You see, some people think the gospel is just the death, burial, and resurrection of Christ. No, that's the foundation of the gospel. Then you've got to continue on in the gospel. The gospel is something that has to be lived every single day of your life. And to tell someone because you've been baptized, you've obeyed the gospel, is not telling them the entire story. You need to tell them how to change your life. You need to keep working on convincing them what it takes to live the gospel. And so I'll ask you again, as we're coming to a close, are you living the gospel? Not have you been baptized, but are you living the gospel? We need to live Christianity. It's not a passive thing. We're called an army, a Christian army of God. What are we doing with it? Are you armed? Do you have the armor of God on? Are you really working to abide in the word and do as he did? For as Jesus Christ had said, I've given you the example, so do ye. This is David Lewis for the Church of Christ, inviting you to visit us this week. In Phoenix, the church is located 1101 West Tonto Street and at 43 West Broadway Road. There are Churches of Christ in your area that are in partnership with this program. 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If you're in Coquille, Oregon, visit the Church of Christ where you are a stranger only once. If you have a Bible question, or I may be of some service to you, please do not hesitate to call up on me at 480-209-6154. I'm at your beck and call any time, day or night. If you would prefer, you may write to me at 2114 West Apache Trail, Suite 1, number 145 in Apache Junction, Arizona. Our zip code is 85120. If you would like a compact disc of this program or a CD of any other Bible subject, let your request be known, and I'll send you one at absolutely no cost to you. On October the 11th through the 15th, the Churches of Christ are conducting our annual Arizona Lectureship here in Phoenix. We have one theme for the entire week, with over 50 speakers, each discussing a different aspect of that theme. All are invited and are welcome to attend. Come, worship with us, sing praises with us, visit with us, get to know us. We'll even feed you. Bring your friends so that we can all learn what God would have us to do and join hands as we walk through those pearly gates. It's an enjoyable time of edification. Until we meet again at the same time next week, this is David Lewis saying, that it is my sincerest wish that the good Lord bless you and keep you.

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1: Ask yourself this question. Is it really worth holding on to that timeshare that you know you need to get rid of? Here's the truth. The average maintenance fee just went up over 17%. That could have been 117%, and there's nothing you can do about it.

0: Welcome to For Zion's Sake. Isaiah 62:1 is taken directly out of the Hebrew Scriptures when the prophet Isaiah declared, "For Zion's sake I will not keep silent, and for Jerusalem's sake I will not keep quiet, until her righteousness goes forth like brightness, and her salvation like a torch that is burning." Your hosts for the program are Shelley and June Volk, Jewish believers burdened to see Jew and Gentile become one. Believers strengthened in their faith and for their Jewish kinsmen to come to the saving knowledge of Jesus as the Messiah, the Son of God.
1: Bless the Lord and welcome to For Zion's Sake. We thank you for joining us. We're the Volks. My name is Shelley.
2: And my name is June. Hi, everyone.
1: We continue a theme that we started on Monday, and the theme is seeing. How do we see? And again, as we've said in previous mornings, we know that God has given us two eyes to see with. But we need, as believers and lovers of God, additional sight, not just natural sight, but we need spiritual sight as well. And if we rely only on our natural sight, it can cause many problems, as we talked about during the course of these days. For example, in Genesis chapter 3, the Word of God says, Eve saw that the tree of the knowledge of good and evil was good for food, pleasant to the eyes, and desirable to make one wise. Because she saw that, they ate of the forbidden fruit, and the rest is history. We saw that in 2 Samuel, at the time the kings went out to battle, King David stayed at home. One evening he went out on his rooftop, and he saw a beautiful woman bathing. If you know the scriptures, that beautiful woman was Bathsheba. David and Bathsheba had an affair. A baby was born. That baby died, and David even had Bathsheba's husband killed to try to kill any kind of finding out about the situation. But that worked to the detriment of David and to the people of Israel. We saw at the Battle of Ai, a man named Achan saw the spoils, took them, hid them, and because he stole these things, the people of Israel lost the battle, and it was found out that Achan was the culprit. And, of course, he was stoned along with his family. We saw in the New Testament that Jesus, walking on water, called to his disciples in the boat and said, "Come." Peter stood up, walked on water, but as soon as he saw the wind, he began to sink. And that's a picture of for all of us if we fail to keep our eyes on the Lord. Job made a covenant with his eyes, and he said, "I have made a covenant with my eyes. Why then should I look on a young maiden?" Psalm